0: to the wildfire smoke. For NPR News, I'm Joni Audenland in Portland, Oregon.
1: U.S. futures contracts are trading higher at this hour. Dow futures are up about 0.6%. NASDAQ futures up 1.5%. This is NPR News. Former Honduran President Juan Orlando Hernandez has returned to his country to face corruption charges. He had been extradited to the U.S. for drug trafficking, and he was sentenced to 45 years, but President Trump pardoned him. Hernandez led Honduras from 2014 to 2022 and was once a U.S. ally in the drug war, but he now faces charges in Honduras related to a case involving public funds. The 57-year-old will be arraigned next month, and he maintains his innocence. In its first 10 days in theaters, Christopher Nolan's The Odyssey has breezed past $500 million in ticket sales. NPR's Bob Mondello has more.
2: Perhaps appropriately for a tale of a mythical Greek hero who wandered the ancient world for decades, The Odyssey is proving to have what the film industry calls legs.
3: Help me go home.
2: Where most blockbusters drop by about 50% in their second weekend, this epic adventure is off by just 19%. It is expected to take in $87 million in North America and another $128 million overseas, which means that after zipping past $500 million in ticket sales on Friday, it will end this weekend with a 10-day total of almost $640 million worldwide. That's a faster box office pace than any previous Christopher Nolan film, including Oppenheimer and his Batman films, and it suggests The Odyssey will become the filmmaker's third film to top $1 billion in ticket sales. Bob Mondello, NPR News.
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7: 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Everyone wears a smile and all the children are above average. 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A man who stuck around when paradise became hell on earth. Snap Judgment.
8: I hang out with sharks in my little 10-foot plastic kayak. And so I'm used to like a little bit of a danger, you know, situation. And I've surfed, you know, some of the biggest surf LA throws at you, you know, over the last 50 years.
9: If you've surfed at Sunset Point more than once or twice, you know Randy Wright. He's hard to miss.
8: Hey, how are you, buddy?
10: I'm okay.
8: You're doing
10: good,
8: okay?
10: Yeah.
8: Right on, man.
10: Yeah.
8: No,
9: he's got this long white beard, tattoos, one of a mermaid on his right arm. Usually he's bare-chested. Today he's wearing a Dodgers hat that's been scrawled all over with black Sharpie.
8: Are you going to go surfing with your dad?
10: All right.
8: Ah, that's a good thing to do.
10: Anyway, so, yeah, what's the
9: sponsor? Randy lives in his truck, a red Dodge Dakota that doesn't run, in the parking lot of Gladstone's, which is this little seafood restaurant by the beach. You might catch him handing out wetsuits and loaner boards to newcomers, or feeding his one-eyed pet seagull, Andy, or scanning the horizon with a telephoto lens, looking for sharks.
8: I look for great white sharks to jump out of the water here, and I photograph them, and oh, there goes that kid again, look at that wave. Oh,
9: or maybe watering the gardens he's planted, succulents and flowers, around his truck, by the Gladstone's restaurant, by the businesses across the street.
8: Everybody loves the Randall, because, you know, I do good around here. I'm going to paint, you know, do some painting.
9: Randy used to own this legendary skate shop in downtown Santa Monica, and before that, he was a professional surfer. But about 15 years ago, he moved here to Sunset Point.
8: It's a special place, and the waves aren't, for a person of my ability, the waves aren't, you know, that fabulous. You know, this is the beginner spot, but it's the people that make this spot special. This place is just so fun.

0: Sunset Boulevard and the Pacific Coast Highway. Past Will Rogers State Beach, where the coastline juts out a little bit, there's a mellow point break wide enough to accommodate dozens of surfers. And a good vibe. And right by Randy's truck is where you suit up, get your board out, clamber down to the water, or maybe just chill and watch. Good ride. Randy and I are watching a blonde-haired woman catch a wave.
1: She got that wave all the way from there. She was the furthest out.
2: Yeah. It's a great ride.
1: Oh, great. We're down here at the Sunset Point and sitting in some chairs, and we just watched Kelly get a really superb wave. She was the last surfer in the water as the flames came over the hill.
0: On January 7th, 2025, Randy started off his day sitting right here with his DSLR camera looking for sharks.
1: Yeah, it was a gorgeous, gorgeous day. You know, the wind was just, you know, texturing the waves. The spray was flying off the back of the waves. Miss Kelly went out surfing and I could start seeing smoke. And then it was like, oh, whoa. And then, you know, people started coming down. I yelled at Kelly, Kelly, get out of the water. Kelly, get out of the water. You know, this was around noonish or so. And finally she listened to me. And then people were walking where we're sitting to escape the flames. And I did not know how, you know, severe it was yet. But the clouds, the plumes of smoke were getting bigger and bigger. And it's like, oh, dude, this is real, you know, very real.
3: This is not a good situation. If you are in your house, you definitely have to get out. A fire official saying this windstorm is nothing like they've seen before.
0: Behind Randy, just up a steep hill, the fire in Pacific Palisades had exploded from about 10 acres to 200 in just an hour.
1: The fire was over the hill, and then it just kept coming down closer and closer, and it got higher than the building I'm looking at. And that building, turn around and look real quick. Well, how tall is that building? That's like 40 feet, 50 feet tall, 5 stories tall.
0: Sparks started wafting towards the beach. Across the street from Randy, by the 76 gas station, plants were catching on fire.
1: There's like 15 propane tanks that are in danger of exploding.
0: Randy spotted a fireman across the street hooking up a hose to a hydrant.
1: And like, hey, help me. I got 15, you know, propane tanks. They're going to explode. And he's all, I can't help you, you know. And so he shut the gas pumps off and get out of here.
0: The fire truck peeled off down the PCH away from Sunset Point.
1: There was nobody here. Nobody. Everybody left.
0: But Randy was not about to go anywhere.
1: If I had left my vehicle unattended, it would have been gone. It would have burnt, you know. My worst case scenario was I'm going to lose everything.
0: Randy's truck is full of camera equipment and hard drives with over a decade's worth of shark and surfer photos.
1: As far as fear, nah, I wasn't fearful. I was just doing what needed to be done, you know. The wind was just, you know, so ferocious, you know, it would knock you sideways and stuff. It wasn't like, you know, 20 miles an hour. It was like 50, 75, probably gusts up to Hunsky. And it's going gnar-gnar, and I'm the only dude here. It was pretty gnarly, man. And the flames, I watched them cross Pacific Coast Highway. They jumped over the highway. You know, I was surrounded by then by, you know, embers and sparks. It was like being in Star Wars, and here's all these, you know, these flame particles. You know, the palm trees are on fire, and I had a, you know, like a spark go down my back. People were coming out of the smoke, you know, trying to escape the flames, and that's who put out the fire, the ember that was down my back.
0: A stranger poured some water down Randy's shirt and patted him down.
1: And I yelled at the guy, hey, can you come help me?
0: Randy was worried about those above-ground propane tanks at the 76 gas station across the street.
1: If they started exploding, I would have been shrapneled, you know, and, possibly gravely wounded. It was nerve-wracking.
0: He grabbed 2 buckets from his truck and filled them up at a spigot behind the 76. He and the stranger began a bucket brigade, putting out the little fires igniting around the 76. Then the stranger left.

0: keep in mind there's smoke billowing everywhere, there's flames everywhere, and that's on fire, the beach is on fire, and it went all the way up towards the Getty. It burnt lifeguard station number 2 down, and I'm just going, okay. And meanwhile, I'm going, what's going on with my truck?
1: Randy ran back across the street to check on his truck, and he saw that the back of Gladstone's was on fire.
0: That is a wooden structure. And then a yellow fire engine came out of the smoke.
1: He waved the fire engine down.
0: And he busted out his hose, and it was under control. So I finally came over here.
1: He made it to his truck, where he kept his gardening equipment.
0: I have, work glasses, to keep wood chips out of your eyes. I have 3 100-foot sections of garden hose. So I have the length of a football field, and I also have a sprayer, a backpack sprayer. You can water plants, you can put pesticides, or you can fight fires with it.
2: Yeah.
0: It goes on your back.
1: For the next 12 hours, that's all Randy did.
0: You just look at that palm tree, you see which way the wind was blowing.
2: Yeah, I see.
0: And the ladder's right there.
2: Yep.
0: Go stand on that, put that fire out real quick.
1: He had water access at a spigot across the street, and he would fill up his backpack 3 gallons at a time and put out spot fires one by one.
2: Did you feel like you were in any danger, either from flames or smoke inhalation or heat or losing good breathing air?
0: Oh, yeah, of course. I did my best, and I'm going back and forth from the 76, the Pacific West General Store, to the Vons, putting out fires on the...
1: Sometimes he put them out only to see them reignite moments later.
0: It was rather gnar for a while, touch and go. And
1: so he kept improvising.
0: It got so silly that I was filling up a squirt gun, one of them ones that the little kids use, the pump one.
2: Yeah.
0: And I was shooting down the embers as it got towards twilight, towards dusk. When I finally, took a break, I would rest my eyeballs for like 15, 20 minutes, and then I'd get up and check and make sure my truck's not aflame, If my truck had caught on fire and it was all the way over here, I was going to jump in the ocean.
1: When the morning came, the fire still had not been contained, but all the buildings at Sunset Point, they were singed, but standing.
2: So just thinking back to all the firefighting you did that night, putting out fires, bucket brigade, spraying things down, what do you think this area would look like if you hadn't done all that?
0: We would have lost this whole neighborhood right here because we lost that neighborhood and that neighborhood. The Malibu Village is gone. The Palisades Bowl is gone. The Tahitian Terrace is gone. All these houses right here, I'm looking right behind me. All the houses, apartment complexes are gone.

0: Only about half of Texas children under age 5 are read to, sung to, or told stories every day at home, putting Texas at next to last in the nation when it comes to what's called family literacy. Right now, there are statewide efforts to boost those numbers, and experts say there's a special need to get fathers more involved. How a program in San Antonio is helping to turn things around on the next Texas Standard.
1: On the next Fresh Air, novelist Leila Slimani. Her trilogy is inspired by three generations of her Moroccan family. She writes from her dual perspective as biracial, with members of her family representing the countries of the colonized and colonizer. In Morocco, it's illegal to have sex outside of marriage. She grew up associating sex with danger. Join us.

0: Welcome back to Snap's All Systems Down, the Fire and Ice episode. When last we left, Randy Wright had managed to fight off the flames at Sunset Point, but now he's stranded, all by himself in a burn zone, alone, but not forgotten. Snap's LA surf correspondent and Sunset Point regular, Jesse Dukes.
1: During the fires, I often thought about Randy. Did he make it out in time? Where was he? And I wasn't the only one. Surfers were posting on Facebook trying to find answers. The Pacific Coast Highway was cordoned off, choked with abandoned vehicles. But on the morning of January 8th, the day after Randy's long night, a Sunset Point regular named Andrew McDonald and his son Sebastian managed to ride bikes past the police barricade so they could check on their home.
2: My name is Andrew McDonald. I moved out here with my family in 2006. We were in an apartment building, basically overlooking Sunset Point. Up in the Palisades, things were still on fire. It was gray. It was like nighttime up there. Car batteries were exploding, just things popping all over the place. So I got to our apartment building. There's nothing but the facade, the front facade, and not even half of the front facade is there. The rest of it is just totally smoldering, on fire, gone, collapsed.
1: Andrew's a bookseller in downtown LA. His apartment was full of rare books. First edition Kerouac's, signed Gabriel Garcia Marquez's, an edition of James Joyce's Ulysses, illustrated by Henri Matisse.
2: The feeling was just, it was just harsh, like burning emptiness. It was like, oh my God, what do we do? Where is there directions for this?
1: After a few silent minutes, Andrew and his son headed back towards the PCH, towards Sunset Point.
2: I'm thinking, I mean, everything's closed. The Vaughn, I'm surprised that the Vaughn didn't burn down. And then I saw Randy out there. So thank God somebody's alive. You know, it's just grim.
1: Randy Wright was standing by his truck in the Gladstone's parking lot. He was shirtless, wearing a black face mask, drinking a can of seltzer.
2: He looked horrendous. You know, he had like this mask lying on his face and like a total, you know, survivor walking off a battlefield. It was just such a relief to see him. Just, I was amazed that he had survived. I mean, amazed that anybody had survived this, you know. It's like, oh my God, Randy, how did you do this? And I sat with him, you know, he comes out with the sort of quotes, yeah, super gnarly and that kind of thing. Yes, this is beyond gnarly, man. And he goes, how's your place? Because he knew where we lived. And he said, it's gone. And everything's gone. And he said, oh my God. I said, okay, I'm going to make a video of you as a survivor of this thing.
3: 1, 2, 3, you're on.
4: Hey, Randy Wright, all right. Hey, still here, still jamming, still alive, helping put out fires. I put out about 40 of them yesterday and this morning. Anyways.
3: You're wonderful.
4: Hey, I'm so sorry that you lost your heart.
3: You're so wonderful, Randy.
4: Yeah. Hey, anyways, I'll see you when I see you, brother.
3: Yeah.
4: You.
1: When Andrew posted this video to Instagram, it was the first proof of life we had, and people were stoked. They posted comments like, long live Randy, legend king of Sunset Point. He helped save Gladstones. After saying goodbye, Andrew and his son walked down to the sand.
2: Sebastian and I sat there and kind of cried and hugged on the beach. Watched the waves, listened to the fire behind us.
5: Nobody could come up here, you know, nobody. And then the military came, they put a fence around it, and I'm not going anywhere.
1: Only emergency personnel and first responders were allowed up the PCH.
5: Sheriff deputies, LA County Sheriff stopped by a few times, Fish and Wildlife, Baywatch lifeguards would stop by and check on Randy, you know. The fire department crew were giving me, you know, something to eat. The military, you know, style, meals, you know, you just... open them up and, you know, play with the packs, and you got a little warm meal to eat.
1: But for the most part, especially after the fires were contained, Randy was left alone.
5: I just lost a lot of companionship. There was nobody here. It was like being the Tom Hanks in Castaway on the island. There was nobody here. You could hear a pin drop. There's no footprints on the sand. It's like being on the moon. There's no footprints. There's only my footprints. I watched the water. The water was so clean the day before the first rain. I could see the eelgrass. I could see the structure of the reef. It was beautiful. There was nobody surfing here. Then the rain came. The first rain came. And the water coming out from the whole Palisades, the white water of the crashing waves, it became black water. It wasn't brown like after a normal rain, the first rain of the season. It was black.
1: Debris, trash, and toxic waste from around 7,000 burned buildings had washed into the ocean.
5: And it was like that for a couple days. It turned, you know, dark brown. And then after a few more days, it became light brown, like the color of the coffee that I like to drink. Finally, you know, about 4 months later, after the fire, I went down to the beach. There's nobody here. And I'm just laying there all by myself. And I said, I'm going to go skinny dipping. This 62-year-old man is going to go skinny dipping. So I did. And then, you know, after like a minute or so, you know, started shriveling up, you know, in certain areas, you know, I was like, I got out of the water. I dried off in the sun. And then I put my board shorts back on. And then I walked up to where everybody has to come down the ramp area. And there was a second set of footprints. I was like, oh, my goodness. Oh, my goodness. Somebody saw the old geezer, this old man with the old man beard, which I haven't shaved since the fire. And somebody was down here on the sand. I was like, whoa. And I got so excited.
6: Good morning. It's been a long time now, but Pacific Coast Highway has finally reopened to everyone just in time for the long holiday weekend. It was supposed to officially reopen.
1: On Memorial Day 2025, the surfers came back. I mean, it wasn't everyone. I know people who are still worried about heavy metals in the water at Sunset Point, but I've gone surfing there. So has Andrew.
2: We just went through this huge thing, but it's like, it's my baptismal bath. I feel like it's a kind of a sacred spot. It's our bar. It's like the where you meet people and you're enjoying the same thing. But I think Randy has, because he's there and people stop by and talk with him, I think he's like the bartender.
5: Nice bottom turn. He's got speed. Waga! Oh, that was a nice hit. You must admit that was a good hit.
1: On a good day, about 40 or 50 surfers get out there.
5: I had, you know, like half a dozen people see me and go, hey, you're dead. You're supposed to be dead. No, Randy's still alive. I'm a different Randy. Randy died.
1: There was another Randy.
5: Yeah, over by Topanga.
1: Another surfer close to Randy's age, also named Randy, Randy Miad, died in his home right next to Pacific Coast Highway, just a few miles up. 12 people lost their lives in the Palisades fire. At least 31 across L.A.
5: Am I going to live and die here at Sunset? I'm going to live and die somewhere in L.A. I mean, I'm born here and raised here. And if it's at Sunset, it's going to be at Sunset, you know? Look at this set coming in. There's some really good surf out here right now.

several months after we interviewed Randy. LA County told him he had to clean up his truck, so the community fundraised for him and helped him buy an RV. He's still there at Sunset Point. Big thanks to Randy and to Andrew for sharing your stories with us, and thanks to the whole Sunset Point surf crew. And special love to Sonia Geis, Phil Richards, and KCRW. Big shout out to the Los Angeles Fire Department, Station 23, the heroes who put out the fire on Gladstones and fought the flames at the Palisades. The original score for this piece was by Renzo Gorio. It was produced by Jesse Dukes, John Facile, and David Exume.

0: uncertainty seems uncontrollable, but there are ways to navigate it.
1: By cultivating that self-trust and that trust in your future self, you don't have to prematurely suffer about something that might not actually come to be.
0: By building tolerance for uncertainty helps prepare us for life's pitfalls. That's next time on Think.
2: Hello, everybody. This is Keith Pannell, and it's summertime. That means I'm going to take a holiday. But in that period, Olivia Williams, the producer, will be making her own choice of the best programs in the last year and a half or 2 years.
3: This week on We Are UT El Paso, Keith Pannell and Lindsay Macchiarella will be revisiting the Chris Raymond episode, discussing his career and time at UTEP, as well as listening to one of his compositions.
2: You be there this Sunday, 7 o'clock on KTEP.

0: Welcome back to Snap Judgment, the All Systems Down, Fire and Ice episode. My name is Glenn Washington, and we recently heard a story, a kind of unbelievable story, about a group of guys and their Bronco, about surviving, barely surviving a freak event of nature. So we called them up. I'll let producer Anna Sussman take it from here.
1: Hi, Roger.
2: Hey, Anna. How are you doing?
1: Good. Go ahead and introduce yourself.
2: My name is Roger Redding, and I live in East Tennessee and have been throughout my life an avid backpacker.
3: Roger was headed out on a one-night camping trip with a few of his buddies. He had years of experience camping in the Tennessee hills.
2: And it was March in 1993. The Buttercups were up in the Knoxville area, and our intention was to go out for just a single night into the mountains.
3: Roger and his friends, Phil, Bob, Lewis, and Steve, hopped into an all-wheel drive Bronco with some sleeping bags, tents, and one day's worth of food.
2: We stopped in Telico Plains. There was a little grocery, and we kind of joked because there had been a weather report that there might be some snow coming. And we really thought how pretty it would be to be off on a trail and see a little bit of snow up in the forks of the trees. And it would just add to the beauty and the adventure. So we headed up into the mountains to a place called Bob Stratton Bald. It's a southern Appalachian bald where there's no trees and a great view, a 360-degree view. You can see in every direction. They say you can almost see so far you can see tomorrow.
3: I'm going to let him say that one more time.
2: They say you can almost see so far you can see tomorrow. And we thought, oh, that'd be a great place to go. And as we got out of the Bronco, there were just tiny little snowflakes that were starting to fall. And it was pretty cold, and we put our gloves on and our backpacks, and off the trail we went. And as we're going up the trail, wind started getting colder and colder, and we finally get to the top, and this great view that we were looking forward to seeing was nowhere to be seen.
3: Because the clouds had rolled in, and visibility was close to zero. But what they could see was concerning.
2: The snow started picking up, and the flakes started getting bigger. And every once in a while, we see a flash of lightning. I mean, I've never seen anything like that in a snowstorm. And the snow did start sticking in the branch of the trees, and it started sticking to the grass.
3: It was Tennessee in March. The thought that there would be an actual snowstorm was not something they had much reason to even consider. They set up their camp, but when it was time to cook their dinner, all the wood was too wet to make a fire. So without much else to do, they all just climbed into their tents.
2: And we woke up in the middle of the night, seeing these flashes of light and the wind blowing the sides of the tent. One of my tent poles cracked. Then I crawled to the end of my sleeping bag and unzipped the tent. All of a sudden, this wasn't just a little snow. This was something I had never experienced in my life. And it fell in the end of my tent, and it's like, oh my gosh, I've never seen this much snow. And I mean, there's so many thoughts going through my head. I had never anticipated a blizzard of this magnitude. What are the instructions? What are we supposed to do? You just can't stay in a freezer.
3: The snow was piled so high and was so heavy because it was spring in East Tennessee that all the tents were collapsing, and they hadn't packed any snow gear.
2: It's morning now. The wind was roaring, but we were chatting between us. It's like, we've got to get out of here right now. And other voices were, no, we got to hunker down and stay. When you're in a situation like this, you got to stay put and somebody will rescue us. So we decided as a group that we were going to pack up what gear we had, get dressed. The snow was over 3.5 feet deep at this point.
3: 3.5 feet deep. You can do almost nothing in snow that deep. They couldn't even pack up their stuff.
2: There were canteens and gears in our backpack scattered about the campsite, and you couldn't see any of it. We finally got our backpacks. It was quite an effort. And one by one, we formed a line, and we started trying to find our way off this bald. The wind was blowing in the clouds. The snow was coming so thick you could barely see, but it was light. To try to find our way off this bald, it's interesting. There's no reference. There's no trees. There's no blazes. There's no way to know if you're on the right path.
3: But the guys came to a hesitant consensus. They picked a direction and started walking.
2: We had to take turns being the bulldozer, the guy out front that was blazing the path into the snow. We must have walked for 2 hours or more before we even came to the edge of the vault. Our legs were sore. The ice, it was sticking in our mustaches, our hair. It was scary. But we had no choice but to continue. So you could kind of feel the trail under your feet because it's worn out. But you'd find when you got off the path, because you'd trip over rocks and logs and all kinds of things. So constantly we were reaching behind us or in front of us to pull a guy out of the snow. There was this very large rock, and snow had piled up on one side and made a wall. It was 10 or 12 feet tall.
3: Roger and the guys realized that this rock wall formed a little bit of a shelter from the snowstorm. It was the first relief they'd found in hours.
2: We could crouch down behind this and get out of the wind. And it was like this amazing feeling of warmth when we were down below the top of the snow level that we were actually warm. I know we weren't, but it felt that way. And we weren't walking. We weren't aching anymore. And I remember taking some gloves off and getting a one canteen that we could get our hands on that wasn't frozen. And we passed it around and had a drink. One of the guys wanted to stay. He says, I can't go on anymore. It hurts too bad. And we had to make him go. We had to all make ourselves go, even though it hurt to stand up. We had to continue on this path. We were scared. What would we do if something happened to one of us? There's no way that we could carry anybody out. It was everything we could to make ourselves go. We had to encourage each other. Despite the pain, the anguish, the doubts, were we even going in the right direction? One guy said, no, we're going in the wrong direction. You know, we should have stayed put. I told you so. And we wanted to kill him. It's like, no, we've already made the choice. We're going this way. And this is the way we're going, whether it's right or wrong. This is the way we're going. And there's this one point on the entire trail where there's a sign, the only sign that exists out here. And it says Cherry Log Gap. And it's just a wooden post, but to us, it was the most exciting thing in the world. It's like we were on the right path. Now, we may not make it, but we were on the right path. Our friend Bob, he was very impatient and probably maybe in the best shape of the bunch and big, long legs. And he was our bulldozer guy, and all of a sudden, we couldn't even see his tracks. The snow was blowing so hard that it filled in where he had even walked. Where's Bob? What happened? But the rest of us are within sight of each other. And finally, I remember Phil, my friend Phil, said, there's the gap. It's up ahead. And I looked through my fingers. It's like looking through clouds and fog, and I could see the outline of something. And there's our Bronco. It's out ahead, and there's our friend Bob with a camera out. And his backpack's off, and he actually takes a picture of us. And the snow had piled up on one side of it. It's all ice-covered. But there's this beautiful Bronco, and we throw off our backpacks. There's 5 of us, and 3 of us pile into the back seat and 2 in the front. And Phil has his keys, and we're watching the gauges. We're worried sick that, you know, it's going to turn on, that there'll be any juice left in the battery, but the lights come on, and then we're looking at the gas gauge, and it's full, and we're fired up. He fires this thing up. It's an 8-cylinder Bronco, and it's like being an army tank, and yes, we're gonna make it out of here. And he puts it in gear, and we go about 3 feet.
3: As burly as the Bronco was, it was no match for this amount of snow.
2: We were trapped. There was no way that we could drive out of this. And slowly we realized we were there. There was nothing we could do about it. No. And then reality sets in that we had one day's worth of food and we ate most of it last night. And honestly, we were terrified.
3: Waiting it out in the parked Bronco, as the snow piled higher and higher around them, was their only option.
2: And our socks are wet, our clothes are wet, and we get out of the Bronco, we get our sleeping bags out of our backpacks.
3: Every few hours, they turn on the car engine, just for a few minutes to warm up.
2: Periodically on the radio, we'd hear... It was strange. The radio station that should have been there wasn't, and it was somebody else broadcasting on this signal, and it turns out a tower had collapsed, but we would get reports of a station.
4: Something called thunder snow, something we're not used to here in the South, and in fact, across most of the country.
5: Bob, of what can only be described as a massive storm.
2: We heard about deep storm. Snow in Atlanta, Georgia, in Birmingham, and that people were trapped on interstate highways going up the East Coast.
6: The 1993 storm of the century.
2: People were stranded in Gatlinburg and couldn't get out.
7: Now, this bulletin just in from our newsroom, Governor Guy Hunt has now proclaimed a state of emergency, and this is a storm of historic proportion. This will be the storm.
2: And it's
7: of
2: like,
7: the
2: oh my gosh, we're a speck out in the middle of nowhere, and nobody really knows where we are. As we're breathing, vapor out of our breaths would form on the top of the ceiling of the Bronco, and it would turn into icicles. The biggest fear that we had, the biggest regret, was that our families were probably worried about us. It was frustrating to not be able to think our way out of a predicament. I mean, we're all smart guys, and it's like, there's got to be a way that we can be MacGyver and we can do something to get our way out of this situation. But there really wasn't. One guy, Bob, you know, he said he couldn't be stuck there. He was going to dig this path down to the highway and get on his sleeping pad and slide down the mountains. He was going to go for help, and we had to beg Bob, no, so stay. You have to stay. You're going to get injured. You're going to get hurt. We got to be there for each other. As uncomfortable as it was, we were scared, but we were terrified. We were terrified for each other. Our fingers and toes hurt physically. There was a knock on the door, and it's like, did you hear that? And it's like, we all were like, oh my gosh, somebody's here to save us. And we open the door, and there's a single guy there. And he looks bad. He's terrified. He's all covered with snow, and he's shivering. And he asked to come in, and, I mean, there's no room at the inn.
3: There was no place for this kid to go outside of the Bronco, and kind of no place for him to go inside the Bronco either.
2: I mean, we're already packed, but we got to get this guy out of the snow, and he's a young guy, maybe in his teens or 20s. I mean, we didn't have the heart to tell him to get out. I mean, how could we explain that grown man throwing this young guy out? I get in the back with the spare tire, and we pull this guy into the Bronco, and he's terrified.
3: The young man was from South Carolina. He was backpacking with some friends when the storm rolled in.
2: He smells bad, and he's terrified, and we're listening to his story, and he began to cry. He talked about his friend that they had lost. And they looked for him, and they yelled, and the wind roared so bad they couldn't hear any voices, and they didn't know what happened to him. So he became one of the group. And now he smelled pretty bad because he'd only been backpacking for a week.
3: It was now Saturday night, about 36 hours since Roger and the guys had set off.
2: That night, we had the radio on again, and I remember the, you know, kind of reflecting off the inside of the windshield, the radio light.
4: What you would have to do, again, this is for people listening, perhaps on their car radios, on the FM dial, what you need to do is be very aware of the tailpipe. You don't want that to get filled with snow. You don't want any of the exhaust, the carbon monoxide gas to get back into the car. You can run the car a few minutes at a time to keep the heat going.
2: And we heard more devastation out there. But we heard definitely that the U.S. military was called in. Sunday came, and the storm had stopped, and it was this peaceful quietness, something special about seeing blue sky and beautiful white snow covering, blanketing everything. I remember being in the back of the Bronco and feeling this vibration. It was really a vibration in my chest, and I told the guys, listen, there's something coming, there's something out there. And it got louder and louder, and so we got to get out. And so we all crawl our way out of this Bronco, and there coming over the horizon is a helicopter. It turns out it's a National Guard helicopter.
3: They watched the helicopter fly around the mountain. Then it hovered over the group of bedraggled men.
2: And they came back over and hovered, and it seemed like it was forever. It's like, well, what's going to happen next? And out of this helicopter eventually comes this red thing, and it kind of flutters in the wind and in the trees, and it lands 25 or 35 yards away from the Bronco. And
3: Roger volunteered to trudge out and find the red thing.
2: The snow is deeper than I am tall, and it was stuck in the limb of a tree, and I was able to kind of snag this thing and pull it back in and work my way back to the Bronco. And so I get in the passenger side, and here's this red thing. And it's a bandana, and it's tied in a knot, and we untie the knot, and it's weighted down with a pair of pliers and a folded up piece of maintenance log. And I unfolded it, and it had one word written on it with an exclamation point. It said, "Tomorrow." And we all broke into the Annie song, "Tomorrow, tomorrow." It was spontaneous. It was wonderful. And then the guy that was worried that we were going in the wrong direction said, "What if it means it's going to snow again tomorrow?" And we wanted to kill him all over again. We didn't know what it was going to be for sure, but somebody knew we were there, and they told us that there was going to be a tomorrow. That was the greatest word to hear. I can't think of a better word to hear for a group of guys that were terrified out of their minds that tomorrow was going to happen. And it was magic. It's Monday morning now. The sun is coming up, and we get out of the Bronco, and it's not warm. It's still below freezing, but the sun was shining, and then around the mountain comes the big helicopter, and it is putting wind out from under its rotors. Tree limbs are blowing sideways. The ice and the branches were snapping. A couple of us got behind this big oak tree. Bob and I got behind this oak tree, and we're looking between our fingers at this helicopter. We're looking straight up in the gap, and you see this big red cross sign under it, and then there's this guy coming down on a cable, and he's coming into the gap, and two of us run out, and he's got this thing on the end of it, and it looks kind of like a boat anchor. And he said, "You're going home." And I said, "When?" And he said, "Now." And I said, "What do I do? Put my foot on this?" And he said, "No, your ass, stupid."
3: The helicopter couldn't take them all at once. It was already loaded up with other hikers they'd plucked off the mountain.
2: We, two of us, Bob and I, crawl in this helicopter, and the soldiers aren't talking to us, and there's benches, big big benches to carry troops, and there's one backpacker. I can tell he's a backpacker because of how he's dressed, and he's in the helicopter, and I go over, and he says, "Are you out backpacking?" I said, "Yeah." And I said, "How about you?" And he said, "Yeah." And he says, I got separated from my guys, and turned out this guy had found a hollow tree and crawled inside a hollow tree and lost his friends and sat out the storm in the tree, and then he couldn't find his friends. And I said, "Are you from South Carolina?" And he said, "Yeah, how do you know?" And I told him about his friend coming and knocking on our window, and I wanted to be able to tell him that your friend is alive and well. And I don't think we'll ever forget that moment. But then what? They were able to get us home, and everybody did wind up getting home. It was quite an experience.

thank you, Roger Redding, for sharing your story with Snap. That piece was edited by Nancy Lopez. The original score was by Dirk Swartzoff. It was produced by Anna Sussman.

0: If you missed even a moment of Snap's All Systems Down series, where everything is on the line and help is not on the way, get ye at once to the Snap Judgment Podcast, because some stories are best lived vicariously. That's right. Experience danger from the comfort of your living room. KQD in San Francisco, Snap Judgment's orbiting Hall of Justice, and big news. 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
1: Hey, this is Snap Judgment producer John Facile. So while we were making the story about Michael Backman, the 31-year-old who went back to his old high school in Portland, Oregon, I kept wondering about like what it must be like to be a kid and to realize that there's an adult in your midst who's deceiving you. And this has like happened a lot. There is like an insane number of instances of adults going back to high school.
2: This mom went back to school, middle school, disguised as her 13-year-old daughter.
1: There was a mom who wanted to test the security of her daughter's school, so she went undercover. There are grown-ups who have gone back just so that they can crush it on the basketball court. I found the story of this reporter, Sean Nix, a 26-year-old married San Francisco Chronicle reporter. She posed as a senior at George Washington High School for 4 weeks in 1992 so that she could later unveil in a series of articles the pressures on the lives of students and teachers at a time when California schools were facing brutal budget cuts. But not even most of the teachers knew that Sean was an adult. She auditioned for a play. She joined a peer counseling group. She made real friends and she went to real parties, all before revealing herself 4 weeks later to the entire school. I got a chance to talk to Mario Trigueros, who was a senior at George Washington back then, and I wanted him to tell me what that felt like. I want to start with the reveal.
3: You mean when Sean revealed who she actually was?
1: Yes.
3: I was walking down the hall and a woman walks in who looks like Sean, but is dressed like a grown-up, wearing heels, a professional suit, like wearing a business skirt, holding her head up, her chin up, walking straight the way grown-ups walk, walking in with a photographer, and my chin just dropped on the floor. I couldn't believe it. It was shocking and kind of funny, and it reinforced hunches that a lot of us had. We were, you know, there was something weird about her.
0: Snap Plus, the world of Snap awaits at snapjudgment.org. Robots and people trying to be robots. Please note that no Snap Studios content may be used for training, testing, or developing machine learning or AI systems without prior written permission. Snap is brought to you by the team that knows full well to leave firefighting to the professionals. Except for the Uber producer, Mr. Mark Ristich. He says he can beat back the flames with bottled water. And there's Nancy Lopez, Pat Messini Miller, Anna Sussman, Renzo Gorio, John Facile, Shayna Sheely, Teo DeCott, Flo Wiley, Bo Walsh, Marissa Dodge. On Team Snap, the union represented producers, artists, editors, and engineers are members of the National Association of Broadcast Employees and Technicians, Communications Workers of America, AFL-CIO, Local 51. And this is not the news. No way is this the news. In fact, you could try to fight fire with fire and discover that, except in extremely controlled circumstances, that is a very, very bad idea. And you would still not be as far away from the news as this is. But this is PRX.
4: Stardate, July 26th. The religion of ancient Egypt said that when a king died, his soul ascended to the heavens to join with the god Osiris in the modern-day constellation Orion. His tomb was filled with items he might need to help him on his way. And in the case of at least one pharaoh, some of those items probably came from the heavens. The tomb of King Tutankhamun contained thousands of artifacts. Many of them were made of gold, including a dagger buried inside his coffin. But the boy king also had a second dagger made of iron. When Tut was buried more than 3,300 years ago, Egypt hadn't started to work with iron ore, so the dagger probably was made from an iron meteorite, a space rock that fell to Earth. The composition of the dagger's metal is much like that of a metallic meteorite, a mixture of iron and nickel with a pinch of cobalt. Another Tut artifact was an elaborate piece of jewelry known as a pectoral. Its centerpiece is a scarab beetle carved from yellow glass. The glass formed about 26 million years ago when an asteroid or comet plunged toward Earth. It either hit the surface or exploded in the atmosphere. Heat from the explosion melted some of the desert sand, creating chunks of glass. One of those chunks eventually made its way to an Egyptian artist, and then to Tut's tomb, a piece of glass from the heavens, for a king traveling to the heavens. Tomorrow, into the void. Today's program was made possible by Mercer Caverns, in Calaveras County, in California's historic gold country. More information at mercercaverns.net. For the McDonald Observatory, I'm Billy Henry.
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6: 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This is Keith Pannell, and it's summertime. That means I'm going to take a holiday. I'm going up to the mountains. I'm going to the Alhambra. I'm going to go to Toronto. Or maybe I'll just stay at home, but I'm not going to be coming to the radio station to do interviews for Science Studio and or We Are UT El Paso. But in that two-month period, Olivia Williams, the producer of those programs, will be making her own choice for the best programs in the last year and a half or 2 years. 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

0: This is We Are UT El Paso, a series of conversations featuring the creative faculty of the University of Texas at El Paso.
1: Hello, everybody, and welcome back to another edition of We Are UT El Paso. My name is Keith Pannell, and I'm here with our co-host, Lindsay Macarella, from the Department of Music. And guess what? We're going to have somebody from her department as one of our first guests on We Are UT El Paso as a joint team. Tell us, who is this person?
2: Our guest here today is Chris Raymond from the Music Department.
1: And you're a pianist also, Chris, I gather.
3: Yes, I am.
1: In fact, I had the pleasure of listening to about a 10-minute piece that you sent me the other day and found at least 8 minutes just jolly good and enjoyable. So that's good, I guess.
3: You know, it's a great compliment, yeah.
1: But before we get on to you and piano, and I've always got this idea about people in the arts compared to people in sciences. Me, I didn't really discover science and all those things that go with it till I was about 11, 12, 13. But all the people I know that play an instrument did it from the age of 2, 3, ridiculously early. So it's a different career development, perhaps. So tell us, when did you first tinkle the keys?
3: I can't remember a time that I didn't play. And I also, you know, for me, it's generational. So, you know, my father is a trumpet player. And he was a university music professor also. And I have, my sister is a horn player. Her husband's a trumpet player. I have a lot of music in my family. It also goes further back. My grandfather was an accordion player. His father played accordion. It kind of goes back to, you know, the first, person that came from, the old world, from Bohemia over to the States. The Midwest is where they settled in the late 1800s. He came over with, the story is he came over with, what do you call it? One of those,
2: hurdy-gurdy.
3: Yeah. Where you turn the crank and it plays music. And that's how he made a living, or that's how he supplemented their income as farmers, way back in the day. So it's something that's kind of generational. I grew up with music around the house all the time.
1: Okay, so
3: it's very natural for me.
1: Do you play anything other than the piano then?
3: Oh,
1: you must be quite eclectic with all these instruments hanging around your house.
3: Yeah, I mean, the thing with being a music professor or going into music at a university is you have to really specialize in something, you know? And so I do specialize in the piano. That's what I focus the most on. And I'm also a composer and an arranger and orchestrator. But, you know, during my life, I played trumpet for a bit. I played trombone for a little while. I usually don't tell people that. I kind of keep that a well-guarded secret because I like to tease trombone players just in general.
1: In fact, that's interesting. I listened to a lot of jazz, and there was a fellow called Bob Brookmeyer. Mm-hmm. He was a trombone player, but he played the valve trombone, which has got a very totally different sound to me.
3: Yeah, he was great, and his composition, his arranging especially, is really he's an influence of mine for sure. Yeah.
1: Well, that's good to know. So tell us. When you were a kid, you were already tinkling on this, blowing a trumpet, having visions of music. But what other things did you do when you were – were you a sporty character or not?
3: I was absolutely not sporty, and I'm not anymore in any way. You know, I like to draw. I like to build things. But, I mean, really, I mean, the only thing I've ever really done is music. You know, I don't really yeah, I didn't really deviate from that. I mean, even as I was growing up, I remember my parents saying, like, are you sure there isn't anything else you're interested in? Like, I don't know, engineering maybe, you know, hint, hint. But yeah, it was so singular for me.
2: I have a question. Yeah. You come from this big legacy of musicians. Are you continuing the music legacy with your kids? Are they playing since they're 2 years old?
3: Well, I have a 5-year-old and a 1-year-old, right? Currently, I think that's it. We're closing up shop. But, I mean, we're not at a point where we're really, pushing anything, you know, whether it's academics or anything. I mean, we really, my partner is a dancer and we're both, improvisers and do a lot of work together. And so we like to live our lives in the same way. And in the household, we're very, you know, creative and kind of make those containers for our kids to live within. So we aren't really pushing anything, but I will say, that both of our kids definitely have an aptitude for both dance and music. My youngest in particular, just because I've been looking after him the past few days, he's been homesick. He is really drawn to music. Like anytime music is playing at the grocery store, he's always like looking, trying to find where the source is, where it's coming from. You know, just yesterday he was in my home studio and I had some stuff set up for a project I was working on, and he, you know, played a keyboard and it made a sound, and he was like, oh, and he just kind of went back to it and kept playing. And so he's really into it, but he also, whenever music's playing, he is the first one to start dancing. He just dances like crazy. So we'll see what they end up doing.
1: Yeah, that's pretty good. So let's go back a bit a little. When you were young, all right, you had this talent to play instruments. You were encouraged by a family history. When did you begin to think about how you take that pleasure and joy into a career? Because that's, you know, you think, if I played an instrument, I think I'd be down in the local pubs playing 90% of the time because it's a good ambiance and you can have fun. Mm-hmm. But you've got to get a job. And here you are as a professor. How does music translate into the job of professor?
3: Well, I mean, I did actually do a lot of those pub jobs. I mean, I was playing at clubs and bars just locally before I could drive.
1: Where did you grow up?
3: I grew up in Illinois, in central Illinois. And so I actually used to play a lot of jobs with my dad. We would go out and play. And I remember being able to play in places before I should be able to get into them. You know, I remember, even in high school, I was actually, when I could drive, I was driving, you know, out of town to go play gigs, you know, and, there was a period of time where I was playing, you know, like a Saturday night gig, you know, an hour away from home until 2 a.m. And then Sunday morning, I would get up and play, you know, 3 church gigs I'd have kind of lined up. And so I was doing that.
1: Wait, hang on. Yeah. A church gig where there was a service going on?
3: Sure. Yeah.
1: Okay, so tell me, what is because I've heard your music, and I'm trying to think, that sort of modern jazz, contemporary jazz doesn't fit in with my idea of a church service.
3: Well, I'm an improviser, and so in those settings, I would improvise over the hymns, you know, or, you know, I'd play a hymn, then people would sing it, and I would kind of improvise over it while they're singing it, and I always loved trying to, like, you know, shoehorn in a modulation while they were singing and just try and figure out ways of doing that, yeah.
2: So at this point, were you composing? Like, when did you start getting interested in composition, and what were you composing? Was it always jazzy?
3: That's a good question. I mean, no, it wasn't always in the jazz style. I mean, I started composing. I always loved writing, just writing notes on a staff. You know, I like to say I started composing before I knew how to do it at all. You know, I just liked writing the notes. I have this vivid memory of trying to write it, like do an arrangement of Strayhorn's Take the A Train, you know, before I knew what I was doing. And I just had this idea that, you know, there are 12 different notes, right? Or, you know, if you have a chord, there are 4, 5, 6, 7 different notes in a chord in a jazz setting, because you use all those extensions. And I just had it in my mind that you had to use every single note all the time. And so my arrangement was me trying to like fill in every single possible note in all the instruments.
2: Very modern.
3: I guess, you know, but I was, you know, I didn't know what I was doing. And it took my dad looking at it and being like, hey, you know, you don't actually have to use all the notes all the time. Like, you should leave some space.
1: That's sort of like a periodic table. You don't have to use every element in every material.
3: Well,
1: that's lovely.
3: And it's the lesson is the thing I still teach my students all the time. You know, it's Taoism. It's the thing.

0: special.
1: Yeah, there's a lot of great schools in that area. I mean, all over the place for sure.
0: So how did you choose?
1: Yeah, well, I mean, I grew up in Illinois, and I actually went to the college. I did my undergraduate at the college where my dad taught, you know, and so it was in my hometown. I lived at home. It was really, I think, you know, especially for some of our students here at UTEP, I think that's very relatable. And so that's what I did. It was a great environment for me. I was really able to just pursue anything I wanted to all the time, and had a lot of support from the other faculty who most of them knew me before I was even in college. I mean, I took freshman theory when I was still in high school. Like, I was the annoying high school kid in the class that, like, that knew all the answers to the questions. You know, I was probably really annoying. It was just very comfortable for me, and it let me explore a lot of things. They had a great recording studio, so I did a lot of projects there. I started arranging music for a jazz band, which is something I did throughout my college career regularly. That's kind of how I developed my skills as a composer, was going through the process of constantly writing pieces for a jazz band, you know, generating the music, making the parts, getting in front of the band, making sure everything is transposed right, everything works right, is readable, and having them sight read it. And so that's kind of what I did for a long while.
0: So you've got a Bachelor of Science in music or something like that, but then you carry on. You've got a PhD,
1: DMA, yeah.
0: What is this, a BMA?
1: DMA.
0: A Doctor of Music.
1: Yeah, yeah.
0: What's the A?
1: Music
0: arts. Okay, yeah. Go ahead. So how did you decide where to go to that, to study?
1: Well, I studied briefly at UT Austin for a year, and then I transferred for various reasons back to Illinois. I went to University of Illinois Urbana-Champaign, which is that, you know, their flagship school there, sort of comparable to UT Austin. And I, you know, I did that to be closer to family, but also because that program was really taking off, and I connected with the teacher there, who I actually just talked to my former teacher yesterday. I just chatted with him a bit.
0: Do you ever play with your teachers now? I mean, that's got to be the ultimate in sort of coming back home and saying, okay, let's go out and jam.
1: Yeah, I mean, I you know, a few years ago I played with maybe it was more like 5 or 6 years ago. I played with a couple former professors. I played a lot with my professors when I was a student. I mean, I think throughout all of my degrees, I was constantly in these groups, just taking, you know, odd jobs here and there with my fellow students and professors. And it's a great way to learn. I mean, my memory of it, especially in grad school, I mean, I had some what I call old school teachers, you know, and it's like this very kind of cutthroat jazz environment where, you know, they call a tune that you don't know, and you get out your lead sheet, and they call it in a tune that the lead sheet isn't written in. This is before they had all the digital things that kids have now. And they just count it off at a faster tempo than you want to play, and you're just supposed to do it. And it's like, that's just, you do that, you know, every weekend for a long time, and you start getting really good at sight reading and transposing and just playing by ear. And it's nice to have some encouragement along the way, but, you know, sometimes the encouragement comes in the form of, gotta learn tunes, gotta work on your transposition.
2: I think we have some old school academics like that, you know, it's sort of like trivia style.
1: Yeah. And it's sort of, I mean, it can be kind of like a gotcha, you know, situation, but it, you know, you either get motivated by it or discouraged, or, you know, you can grow either way.
2: So I wanted to talk a little bit more about your compositional style today, because I know you're like a big jazz guy and you're like an amazing jazz pianist and you really like improvisation and stuff, but you also do a lot of cool commercial music stuff. Like, I know you have written for video games. Mm-hmm. My husband Brian likes to play some of your video games that you have composed for. What is he talking about? One for VR that's like super popular. And I just wanted to hear a little bit more about that. Like, how is that process different? How do you even get those gigs? How do you get interested in them?
1: I definitely feel a little bit schizophrenic in my creative work. I play in a lot of different styles, and I compose in a lot of different styles, but I'm also doing experimental things and then these other things that are very commercial. And it's so enriching for me just to be able to change, you know, settings so often. But yeah, this commercial work I do, I mean, it's, it on paper, it looks very disconnected

0: disconnected from everything else I do, but I, you know, it's so connected to my work as a jazz improviser. You know, a lot of the work I do in the commercial realm, I am listening to a reference. I'm kind of transcribing it, you know, or analyzing it by ear and trying to pick apart, what makes it sound the way it sounds for the purpose that it has, and then replicating something or trying to take elements of several different pieces that people are giving me, to try and put together into something else. And so that's the kind of work that I connect to that, to improvising in a lot of ways.
1: Well, this is all fascinating, and the whole concept of commercial music, because I think of jazz as being a sort of the art form of North America, frankly, and to commercialize it for Muzak, as I call it. We're going to take a break. My name's Keith Pannell, here with Lindsay Macarella, and our guest this week is Chris Raymond from the Department of Music. We'll be back in a moment.
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3: And I'm Aisha Roscoe from Weekend Edition. We're here to share a little of what people are saying. Kyle in Brooklyn says, I'm skipping 2 lattes a month to keep Steve Inskeep in my ear each morning. We see you and thank you, Kyle.
2: Farouk in El Paso, Texas says, public radio is one of the key bloodlines of this country, keeping communities connected. Thank you, Farouk.
3: And Diane in Juneau, Alaska says, I'm so sorry this day has come. 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Thanks, Diane.
2: If you have already made your gift to the station, or if you're a sustaining donor, seriously, thank you.
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2: And thanks.
4: Welcome back. Hi, I'm Lindsay Macarella. I'm co-pilot here today for Keith Pannell on We Are UTL Paso. We're hanging out in the studio here with Chris Raymond, who is a composer and an amazing pianist here in the music department at UTEP. Speaking of improvisation, I'm wondering how you're supposed to teach that. You know, improvisation is so nebulous, and it just seems like it hinges on inspiration. How much of a framework do you need? How are you teaching students at UTEP about improvisation, and how do you even go about doing that?
0: I do work with my individual students, you know, piano students, on improvisation, and really it depends on, I mean, there's improvisation in many different styles, and so it really depends on what they're pursuing and sort of their interests. But a starting point is really starting from very style specific improvisation, you know, something that is, you know, maybe a little bit more academic and a little bit easier to just, I guess, for lack of a better way of putting it, know what's right and wrong, you know? And so doing something that's very tonal, has a chord structure, has a very clear vocabulary. And in the jazz style, you know, that's really just like middle of the road, you know, mid 50s jazz. It's sort of like the mainstream thing that we're going for that really helps us, you know, talk about theory and get some technique going, and get the student playing something that you can kind of help them with their phrasing and things like that. Yeah.
1: Do you therefore illustrate this with particular artists? I mean, like your own background, do you have people that you don't model yourself after, but you thought when you were listening to them first, 10th, 100th time, this is really beautiful. This is what I aspire to. Mm.
0: Yeah, absolutely. And I mean, that's a tricky thing. I mean, when I was an undergrad, especially, I mean, one of the pianists that I admired so much is Brad Meldow, who I still think right now is probably the greatest living improviser right now. I listened to so much of his music that at some point, you know, maybe during my grad work, I realized, like, I can't listen to this guy anymore. Like, I have to either quit playing the piano or stop listening to him. Like, it just didn't work. You know, there's this sort of moment that I reached where I was like, I'm trying to sound like him and I'm never going to be able to play like that, like sound exactly like him.
1: So I didn't want to.
0: Yeah. Like I didn't want to keep pursuing that, only because even if I was great at it, then I would just be the next greatest Brad Meldow, you know, or like a very bad imitation, you know? And so, yeah, it's a tricky thing when it comes to finding people for someone to model, you know? And I think, you know, some of these iconic recordings, sometimes it's not always about modeling the piano player as much as it is like this is standard practice, you know, like that, you know, 56 Miles Quintet stuff, cooking at the, you know, cooking with a Miles Davis quintet, working, you know, like mm-hmm. that series of albums. I mean, they just went in the studio and just played the tunes like they play them. Mm-hmm. And like that's standard practice jazz from the way the arrangements work, the way they perform them, the improvisation, you know, the harmonic content, the tunes. And so really just taking a model like that gives so much information to a student, and then using the piano player, you know, and, you know, using Red Garland as an example of how to improvise over a tune and kind of picking up a few of his tricks is, you know, great stuff, great ammunition for a jazz piano player. And then you pick the next person after that.
1: How are we going to now then let the audience know what sort of music Chris is actually playing?
4: Well,
1: have you thought about this now?
4: Yeah, I thought maybe we could talk a little bit about one of your compositions okay. that Keith and I got a chance to listen to, and that's 10-8.
0: Okay.
4: So that's the meter, right? The title of the piece. Can you explain to our audience maybe what that means for this?
0: Never explain the music.
4: Come
0: Just
4: on.
0: Let the music know. So yeah, this tune is, you know, this is something that I recorded back in 2018.
4: Mm-hmm.
0: And this is a period of time, I intentionally wrote a bunch of tunes, a dozen or 20 tunes. This is one of my practices. Like mm-hmm. if you're going to, you know, get a session, make an album, like write tunes for an album, you know, just get all the material together. And I went through this period where I would wake up in the morning and write a tune before I did anything else. And I did that for a few weeks in a row and came up with a body of work that then I selected things or decided what would work. And so, part of my process in this was finding something as inspiration. And for a few of these pieces, I modeled it after some music from a jazz pianist and composer, lesser known figure, Andrew Hill, who is someone that I've studied a lot. And he was a pianist and composer that kind of came up in the late 50s. He had a breakout album in, I think, 64 on Blue Note label with, it even had like, Tony Williams and, a few other great players. I can't think of their names right off the bat. It's called Point of Departure. And it's an amazing album, but he went on and recorded, you know, various things, in various contexts. And in like 99 and 2000, he died in 2005, but those last 5 or 6 years of his life, his music kind of shifted a corner and it sort of deviated from standard practice jazz, and his compositions became looser and less bound by the time and much freer. And it was still a composition, and it was basically like a lead sheet, just like any jazz musician would read, but the way that it came out was much looser and freer. And so I had modeled this piece after one of his pieces that had a similar sort of ostinato bass line.
1: Tell us what ostinato means.
0: Like a repetitive bass line. So the tune mm-hmm. itself, is the structure of it is basically there are these two elements that just sit on top of each other. One is a bass line that is in a really steady tempo, though I'm sure there's an instruction on the lead sheet that I can't remember that just says, you know, vary, or, you know, you don't have to play this the whole time, or do whatever you want, you know, but there's like a 10 beat bass line. It's four notes in a space and then four mm-hmm. notes in a space. And so that's the 10 beats altogether. And it's a modal composition, but it's within a mode that is not, a traditional mode. And so it stretches the bounds a little bit of traditional harmony.
1: Well, we're going to listen to some of this right now. Mm-hmm. So the audience, you can now imagine Chris sitting down at the piano, and he's going to have a saxophone player with him. I don't know who it is, and a drummer. And do you want to lead into it before
0: yeah,
1: we play it?
0: Yeah, sure. So this is my composition 10-8, and I'll be playing piano. The saxophonist is Mac Goldsberry, who is an El Paso musician who actually passed away about 3 years ago. unfortunately. The bass player is a former UTEP faculty member, Eric Unsworth, and the drummer is a famous drummer that we brought over from New York named Mike Clark, who was the drummer in Herbie Hancock's Headhunters back in the day. And we had him in on this session, and he had kind of a connection to Andrew Hill that sort of brought him into this process with us a little bit.
1: Okay, here it is, folks, 10-8. Listen, enjoy.

0: And that was 10-8 by Chris Raymond. And I particularly enjoy the ostinato aspect of it because I always think that, you know, the best music is when you have something familiar as well as something new. So it paired really well with the improvisation. I could listen to a lot more of that personally. The whole thing, if you want to hear it, is online at ktep.org. Well, Chris, you've been talking about all of these influences that went into your composition and your style, but let me ask you, did you ever find the Chris Raymond style?
1: Yeah, I mean, that's why I chose this one. I mean, this piece does sort of represent a style that I've been exploring the past few years that is very much taking, I like to think of it as taking things that don't fit together and just setting them on top of each other and letting those things cook for a while. And so, I like to play around with these elements where it's not a steady tempo or it's two different tempos on top of each other and just let the improvisers play around with how you engage in that material. And it becomes much more interesting and there's much more communication in that way than if something is so predetermined.
2: Mm-hmm. If I could just follow up one quick question on that, and that is, how do you know when to quit? Because improvisation, yeah, you can just go on. I remember listening, yeah, to Pharoah Saunders and Joel Coltrane for 45 minutes on the stage at a Newport Jazz Festival. Everybody was leaving. They wouldn't go. They couldn't stop. Yeah. It was, how do you stop?
1: I mean, how do you stop? That is the trickiest thing. I mean, when I've worked on freer improvisation, in different settings, I also improvise a lot with dancers. It's the same sort of thing. It's like, how do you find an end? Uh-huh. And it's something that is, you have to practice and you have to, you know, it's exactly the same skills as it takes to find an end in an interview. Or in a conversation.
2: Oh, well, we just have 28 minutes and it stops. So that's it. Chris Raymond, thank you for bringing us to a timely close on We Are UTL Paso.
0: Yeah. It was great hanging out with you today, Chris, and it was so wonderful listening to your pieces of music. I am looking forward to who we're going to chat with next on We Are UTL Paso.
2: Adios.

0: We Are UT El Paso is a production of KTEP. The show is recorded at the Communication Department at the University of Texas at El Paso. 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Today on Animal Concerns of Texas, we've decided to revisit a past episode from the archives. Some information might be outdated.
1: 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I'm Liz Walsh.
2: And I'm Tom Linney.
1: Here on ACT Radio, we talk about how we humans relate to other animals.
2: We talk about how we use them for food, clothing, and entertainment, and how there are humane alternatives to these practices.
1: And we also discuss why a plant-based diet is healthiest for humans and the best thing one can do for the environment.
2: So if you're concerned about your health, if you're concerned about the way animals are treated, if you're concerned about the environment, stay with us for Animal Concerns of Texas. Coming up on today's show, we feature a conversation with Aaron and Dusty Stancic, authors of the Happy Healthy Plant-Based Cookbook and founders of Eat, Move, Rest, a wellness platform dedicated to helping people optimize their health through simple, sustainable daily habits. That's a little later in the show, but first some news.
1: The Center for Biological Diversity and the Center for Science and the Public Interest released dietary guidelines showing that what the Trump administration's nutritional recommendations would look like if they had actually followed scientific consensus. The Uncompromised Dietary Guidelines for Americans and a Model for Healthy and Sustainable Dietary Guidelines for Americans are a healthy rewrite of the administration's industry-pleasing 2025-2030 dietary guidelines, which were recently released. The 2025-2030 Dietary Guidelines from the U.S. Department of Agriculture and the Department of Health and Human Services is the latest edition of the government's most influential nutritional advice document for Americans. Breaking with precedents, the agencies declined to follow the science-based recommendations of top nutrition experts on the 2025 Dietary Guidelines Advisory Committee, who recommended emphasizing plant-rich diets, prioritizing plant proteins, and limiting saturated fat intake and reducing red and processed meat consumption. Instead, the new guidelines consistently prioritize meat, poultry, dairy, and eggs above plant sources of protein, recommend red meat and full-fat dairy, and push an increased consumption of protein and healthy fats from animal products without adequately addressing the dangers of too much saturated fat or the need for increased fiber intake. They also recommend cooking with beef tallow, which Health Secretary Robert F. Kennedy Jr. has frequently touted and that most nutritionists reject. The Center for Biological Diversity and the Center for Science in the Public Interest Dietary Guidelines fixes the unscientific and dangerous recommendations in the 2025-2030 guidelines following the 2025 Advisory Committee's recommendations and scientific consensus. Their alternative guidelines outline the urgent environmental and health considerations suppressed during the Trump administration's guideline drafting. That includes how plant-rich diets are healthier for people and the planet by lowering the risk of heart disease, diabetes, cancer, and environmental devastation. The food system is responsible for one-third of human-caused greenhouse gas emissions, with animal-based foods accounting for an outside proportion. Sustainable diets can lower environmental harm by prioritizing plant-based foods and minimizing food loss and waste. These diets are healthier, as plant-based foods tend to be for the most nutritious and nutrient-dense meals. To learn more, go to biologicaldiversity.org.
2: On January 4th, the Animal Legal Defense Fund joined a coalition of 34 organizations to file a rulemaking petition urging the U.S. Department of Agriculture's Rural Business Cooperative Service to deem anaerobic digesters that are located at industrial livestock operations or use livestock manure ineligible for grants and loans under the Rural Energy for America program, or REAP. The petition urges the Rural Business Cooperative Service to disqualify manure digesters from REAP's funding because these projects undermine the very goals the program was created to advance. REAP was created to help farmers and rural small businesses cut energy costs and strengthen local economies, yet hundreds of millions of tax dollars have been funneled into expensive, polluting manure digesters. Manure digesters, which purport to capture methane emissions and generate energy from large amounts of animal waste, overwhelmingly benefit industrial-scale livestock operations, fuel consolidation in rural areas, and contribute to air and water pollution that threatens nearby residents. The petition also states that over the last 5 years, new manure digesters received average loan guarantees of $18.7 million, almost three times more than the average loan guarantees for solar projects, all while delivering far less energy per taxpayer dollar than solar projects. As farmers and rural communities confront worker losses, reduced project funding, and declining markets, it's critical that federal funding supports projects that do not deepen these harms. For a full list of petitioners and to learn more about this petition, please visit aldf.org. Stick around. We'll be talking with Aaron and Dusty Stancic, certified health and lifestyle coaches and creators of the lifestyle brand and website eatmoverest.com. Through their YouTube channels, membership app, and coaching programs, Eat, Move, Rest helps people return to the fundamentals we all do every day, eating, moving, and resting, in a way that supports long-term vitality and fulfillment. Aaron and Dusty are also the authors of the Happy, Healthy, Plant-Based Cookbook, 75 Colorful Recipes to Nourish Your Whole Body, Feed Your Family, and Have Fun Along the Way. 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

0: Joining us now on Animal Concerns of Texas is Aaron and Dusty Stancic. Thanks so much for being with us, Aaron and Dusty.
1: Hey, thanks for having us.
2: All right, Aaron and Dusty, in any order that you choose, do you want to tell us how you got involved in veganism?
1: Yeah,
3: definitely. Well, for us, it actually started with our health in college, in our 20s. We both have our own kind of, you know, symptoms and things we were struggling with. But for me personally, coming from high school where I was an athlete and a straight A student and honor roll and all that stuff and an athlete, got to college kind of just completely derailed and, you know, wasn't active anymore, was just staying out late, eating fast food and sleeping in. And before I knew it, it all kind of snowballed and I had gained a significant amount of weight. And on top of that, just experienced a lot of not so great symptoms. And I was left kind of just confused and really anxious and stressed and even maybe a little depressed. And so I started, of course, consulting Dr. Google, which was not a good idea. only heard what I didn't want to hear. And then ended up at my dad's office. He's a medical doctor. And I said, Dad, I think I need to see a specialist. You know, it feels to me like my symptoms are some sort of autoimmune or MS. And it really had us all freaked out. And so, you know, I did CT scans, MRIs and all the scary things and everything came back normal, but I was still feeling, you know, really not good. And so long story short, we just kind of went back to the drawing board and started searching for solutions instead of searching for symptoms and kind of stumbled upon a plant-based diet after hearing, well, my uncle, who is also a physician, he's a cardiologist, invited us to listen to a speaker at one of the local hospitals. And that speaker ended up being Dr. Caldwell Esselstyn.
1: Yeah.
2: So
1: we had no idea who this old man was feeding us bean sprout quesadillas at a little Nebraska hospital. But we showed up and we listened and it was Lent right around the corner, and coming from a Catholic family, we all said, let's instead of giving up meat on Fridays, let's give up meat for the whole 40 days. And we after hearing Esselstyn talk, and that's what we did. And surprisingly, we all felt pretty darn good. Day 41 came around, and I don't know about Aaron, but I went through the drive-through and got myself a big greasy burger to celebrate with. And not too long after, I started feeling pretty lousy again, and we kind of looked at each other and said, "Wait, hey, maybe there was something to, you know, not eating the meat. Maybe we should try cutting this out again." And so that's what we did.
3: Yeah. And, you know, we started surrounding ourselves by like-minded people as much as we could. Being from the beef state in Nebraska, that was a little bit difficult. So we turned to online resources. We found some really inspiring people on YouTube and started following all the physicians. And we always joke because before we had, you know, been at concerts crowd surfing, and now we were at conferences getting selfies with, you know, plant-based doctors, and we're like, what happened to us?
1: Dr. Greger.
3: They truly changed our lives. We just felt so empowered and like so much better so quickly that, you know, we couldn't look away. And as we began to surround ourselves with these like-minded people, we kept hearing about, you know, how it's so much better for not just your body, but the animals and the planet. And I was always this self-professed animal lover, just a nature nut, and grew up with all kinds of pets, literally a zoo. And I started to think about, you know, how we are selective about which pets and which animals we care for and which ones we don't. And, you know, I think that now we've come to realize it doesn't matter if you come into this lifestyle for your health or for the animals or for the planet, but the roads all kind of converge at some point. And it's just like a really beautiful thing to realize that, you know, it's kind of just doing the best all across the board.
0: Yeah, that's a great story. And I got to say the proof is in the pudding. If you go to, you know, your website at eatmoverest.com, you can really see how healthy both of you are and sort of the transformations that you've both gone under. What sort of made you decide to think, well, you know what, maybe I should share this message with, you know, the greater public and help others, you know, through coaching and the development of the app and things like that. What made you decide to make that turn?
1: I think it went, you know, Aaron, I guess you kind of left this out before, after talking to your dad, you know, I had been talking to your dad because I had acid reflux, heartburn that was just plaguing me and had plagued me for years. And, you know, he of course said, well, here, take, you know, Prevacid or Prilosec or any of these things for heartburn. It'll literally turn it off. And sure enough, it did. And I could eat whatever I wanted and I felt just fine. And deep down, you know, Aaron and I both being a little bit type A, that didn't quite sit right with me, knowing that I could probably be doing something better. Aaron also then getting her blood work done, her dad said, well, you know, looks like your cholesterol is actually, getting pretty high. And in fact, it's so high, we might need to put you on a statin drug. And again, this is in our probably mid 20s, maybe 26 years old. And Aaron said, well, how long? And he said, well, probably for forever. You know, heart disease runs in both sides of the family. And so we kind of looked at each other and we were like, gosh, I don't know if we both want to be taking pills, you know, right now, let alone for the rest of our lives. So, you know, after a certain amount of time on the fast forward then, and after a certain amount of time on the plant-based diet, both of us are medication free. At the time we said, gosh, we don't have a choice. We have to share this. Mm-hmm. You know, it was cat pictures on social media, on Instagram at the time. And Aaron was like, you know, what if I started sharing recipes instead? And, that's what she did. And the rest is kind of history.
0: Yeah, it's great. And, you know, so sort of speaking of the Eat, Move, Rest Club, you know, it's moving from sharing recipes. What all do, people that you work with, what sort of support do they get from you and resources?
3: Yeah. Inside the app, we have all things Eat, Move, Rest. We've got the recipes. We've got an AI assistant that helps them build their own custom meal plans. And we do, a lot of workout videos and things as well now. And, we do monthly coaching calls, as a group on Zoom. So we get to connect face to face that way. And we've got our Facebook support group and we do monthly mini challenges. So yeah, there's just an abundance of resources. We've got our entire ebook collection in there and just trying to make it, you know, so it can suit anybody and wherever they're at on their journey.
0: Yeah, because I think, you know, especially at this time of year, a lot of us are thinking about, you know, how we want 2026 to be better than 2025 and how we can make ourselves personally better. And so it seems like there's probably a strong interest, I think, right now from you all and people reaching out that are looking for some support. You know, do you have any tips for maybe some folks who are, you know, skeptical about making the conversion and want to, you know, dip their toe in the plant-based world?
3: Yeah. I think what we always like to say is add before you subtract. And so when next time you go to the grocery store, just start shopping more colorful, more fresh produce section. Don't try to buy things that you don't know if you love or that you don't know what to do with or how to prepare. Just start with the low hanging fruit, literally just what you enjoy and start to weave it into your day to day more and more because the good will start to crowd out the bad. And it's easier to do it that way rather than to, you know, swipe your fridge and pantry completely clean and try to replace everything overnight. That can make you feel a little bit defeated. So slow and steady. And, you know, we also say, you know, starting with one meal at a time that you can really get under your belt. So maybe a smoothie for breakfast. We love our green smoothies and our homemade pancakes and waffles made from scratch. And
1: the kids
3: breakfast is just an easy start.
1: Yeah, the kids have helped take our breakfast to the next level. We, you know, Aaron and I were probably a little more rigid before the kids, but now we've been forced to make these epic, you know, plant-based waffles and pancakes and, you know, more kid-friendly recipes. And gosh, we feel so spoiled actually to get to eat the way we do on a daily basis. And I think what has drawn a lot of people into the, you know, our YouTube channel and stuff is other parents that see, you know, the way we're, the way we're feeding our kids, and you can probably hear them now screaming in the background, but it is fun. And it's like Aaron said, start there, you know, start your day with a green smoothie. And you know, everybody loves waffles, pancakes, and ours are especially healthy.
0: Yeah. And speaking of, and sorry to interrupt Liz, but, yeah, speaking of kids, you all have three kids who are all very young, right? They're probably like under seven.
3: Yeah. Well, Max just turned seven, Liv's four, okay. And Zoe is coming up on 2 years in April. She'll be two.
0: Yeah. Okay. Yeah. So you all have, you know, started very young. And I think a lot of families, you know, we do outreach here with through the Veg Society of El Paso and have done some teachings in schools and outreach. And a lot of the parents say, you know, my 13-year-old or my, you know, my son is really interested in this and I want to know how to help them. How do you, you know, do you have suggestions for families when they're, trying to maybe get kids who are a little bit older, who haven't started their life that way or having the conversations about eating it? You know, do you have suggestions? You know, cause I think there's so much psychology about it, right? And making it about what's good for you and not what's bad for you. How do you all approach that topic?
3: I think we've just found that the best way is to lead by example and find a way to make it their idea. So I think it starts at the grocery store, letting them pick, you know, whatever ripe seasonal fruit they want to pick, you know, be like, hey, let's grab some Honeycrisp apples. And let them actually handpick their own. And then when they come home from the store, they automatically feel more empowered and more excited. Or even better, you know, starting your own veggie garden, or if you're limited on space or want to keep it really simple, just sprouting in the kitchen. I mean, it's crazy what the kids will eat when it's grown in our own garden. They go out there and they pick leaves of kale and they're just munching on it raw and they love it, and the carrots. And so just empowering them and making them part of the process, and not over talking about it, but just like I said, leading by example and having them cook with us.
1: I think too, though, for the older kids, you know, the high schoolers and like you said, maybe older kids that haven't started this way, you know, we've got a couple of babysitters that are both high schoolers. And when they come over and they see what we're eating, you know, it's number one, it's intriguing because it's colorful and it's delicious and they're smoothies. But number two, it's kind of the example that we try to set. You know, we're lean and we're fit and we're athletic and we're cool people, you know, and you kind of got to be like that, especially for teenagers. Right. And so I like the movies, like The Game Changers, you know, they show the NFL players that are eating this way and thriving. And, you know, if we had teenagers, or if we, again, like for our babysitters, I always emphasize, you know, how good I feel and how energetic I am and how strong I am, you know, even on a plant-based diet. So I think there's a lot of cool people, a lot of fit people, especially on social media now that are vegan, that are really great for the kids, the teenagers and athletes.
3: Even, yeah, young celebrities too.
1: And sure.
2: Yeah. But what about the kids when they go to school? Do they ask you questions like, my friends are eating this?
1: Yeah.
2: You know, why can't I, or I want to try it, or how do you deal with that?
1: Yeah. You know, I think for us, you know, for example, Max, now he's seven and loves baseball. And after one of his baseball games last spring, he had a cupcake. You know, one of the team moms made cupcakes for everybody, or in fact, I don't think she made them. I think they were just store bought plastic container, probably had the worst of everything in them. And Max grabbed one and probably tried to sneak away from me. Either way, he got half of it down. And I've recognized that he knew after he ate it that he didn't feel good. He didn't feel near as good as when he eats, you know, mom's muffins or cupcakes. And I think that it's actually okay to let them learn, and it's going to be much better for them to learn for themselves. And, you know, not to say, yeah, go through the drive through, but also, you know, it's one of those things. I remember when I was a kid, you know, if my parents told me not to do something, that was the only thing I could think about doing. So I think for our kids too, you know, yes, ours are still very young, but I think, you know, you educate them and then you allow them to make their own decisions and they'll come back to it, or they'll feel the difference for themselves. And then that's what really solidifies their own position, you know?
3: And Max actually saw me he looked over my shoulder while I was scrolling through Instagram, and I think I saw a plant-based news post, and it was showing like the dairy farms and how the baby calves are taken from their mothers. And he was asking me what the picture was. And so it was just like a teachable moment. And, you know, I think when they have that understanding, you know, it also can help, surprisingly. I mean, I feel like as we get older, maybe we become more disconnected or a little bit more hardened, but their hearts are so soft and so open and receptive that sometimes that's really impactful.
1: Yeah, we sometimes question it. But for instance, the other night we were all in the bathroom getting ready for bed, and Max was in the shower, and gosh, he went on a 20-minute rant about, you know, why we eat the way we do. And it was almost like he had an aha moment. And again, it's not that we're ever shoving this stuff down his throat, but like Aaron said, he's making a connection now, you know, that I think is going to stick with him for the rest of his life. And again, never want to see him go and eat bad food and live a life, frankly, like we did until we were, you know, knew what we were doing. But also, if he can come to that conclusion for himself and Liv and Zoe, all of our kids, if they can come to that conclusion for themselves, then our work is done. You know, then we don't have to be the overbearing parents. We can just let them live their lives and trust that they're making the right decisions, not only for their health, but yeah, for the animals and the planet. So I think it's so far so good.
0: Yeah, that's a good point. Cause, you know, I think we've talked about it quite a bit on our show, but you know, we are, you know, the idea that we are compassionate beings from the start, and it's almost conditioned out of us to look at animals as things and not the beings who they are exactly versus what they are. And so, you know, having that, establishing that connection early only seems to be a service to kids because it does, you know, teach them about thinking about greater things about the world and not just, you know, what's going on, you know, what's convenient and what everyone else is doing what tastes good when lots of things taste good, but that don't come with all the inherent bad things that come with eating, you know, animal products.
3: Yeah.
1: There is that level of, you know, that almost a spiritual level of it too, that Aaron and I certainly feel and have talked about too. You know, on our retreats, we did retreats for many years in Costa Rica, and we almost never talked about food, you know, around the campfire. It was always much greater things, like you said, like compassion. And it's something too that the kids are recognizing and even teaching us, like you said, they're almost more in tune than we are, and they don't have to try. They get it. And so, yeah, it's fun to see. And we feel at the time looking back to our 20s, and we were frustrated and worried about our health and didn't understand. And now we recognize what a blessing, you know, our mess has now become our message, and we feel so, so blessed. So.
0: Yeah, no, that's great. And, you know, I think as humans, we find ways to, you know, avoid changing these deep patterns that we sometimes get into. And I think one of them going into this year, and maybe it ties in well to your, cookbook, which is the Happy Healthy Plant-Based Cookbook, 75 colorful recipes to nourish your whole body, feed your family, and have fun along the way. Do you have some suggestions for people who are like, I just don't have time. Like, I just, you know, I'm just not going to be able to do this. Like what's, you know, how do you all help support people through that? And I suspect some of the recipes in your cookbook might be great for that too.
3: Yeah, we always like to say simple is sustainable. So most of our recipes, you don't have to go to the store or order random obscure ingredients. We try to make them pretty straightforward so you can, you know, begin to almost memorize them and not have to be constantly looking up a recipe for things. They're really straightforward. We got some really straightforward smoothies that are just so delicious and also, you know, kid friendly, which is a bonus. But just something for every meal of the day. And,
1: yeah, I think, you know, our editor especially loved that our recipes were kind of chop and drop, and that, you know, as like you mentioned, for somebody who's maybe not as well versed in the kitchen, or they're, you know, frankly afraid of the kitchen, that's why we made this recipe, or that's why we made this book and put these recipes in it. They're just simple. And, you know, there's no crazy ingredients, like Aaron mentioned, simple things that you can find at any grocery store that you literally chop, drop in a pot. And we do these amazing soups and stews for dinner. And it's just, it's blessed our family and so many others. We've gotten great reviews and feedback on Amazon. And, yeah, it's actually, 60% off on Amazon right now. So it's a great time to buy the book if you are interested, and yeah, hopefully find some recipes you guys can love.
2: And also it's at the beginning of the year when a lot of people are making, reevaluating how they've been, living their life, you know, and how they might want to make changes. So it's a good time if you're thinking about that to explore some of these recipes and see if your eating is in line with your ethics and your values.
3: Yeah, absolutely.
0: Yeah, and I got to say that a lot of the dishes look amazing. And I love the colorful aspect, right? Because they tell you to eat the rainbow because that's where you're getting, you know, a broader array of nutrients. So I hate to put you on the spot, but yet being close to dinner time and all that, are there, is there a couple maybe dishes or things that you think might help get people, salivating about what they can cook?
1: Yeah.
3: Right now we're about to reheat our yellow coconut curry. It's one of our favorites. We put it with brown rice, and it is one of the kids' favorites too. So it works out. We all really love that one. And we've got a really great chili recipe in there. And
1: great for wintertime.
3: That's good pastas.
1: Oh yeah. Those are great dinners. Again, there's a lot of really good warming oats. And, of course, again, starting every day with a green smoothie is something that everybody has commented on our channel or just given us feedback that has literally changed their lives.
3: Yep, they never knew that a green smoothie could taste so good.
1: Right. So yeah, the recipes are delicious. The dinners are just amazing. And yep, like Aaron said, we're going to warm up some yellow curry right now. And again, I didn't know what curry was, until I was like 25, 30 years old, and our kids eat it on repeat. And they've got this robust palate, you know, and they're only 2-3 years old. So we feel like we're spoiling them and really setting them up for a good future. So.
0: Yeah, no, that's awesome. And I love the chop and drop. Can you tell our listeners where they can go to learn more about, the plant-based cookbook and the other resources that you all have?
3: Sure. Yep, definitely. They can head to eatmoverest.com and find everything there. They should be able to find our app, our book, also youtube.com/eatmoverest. You'll learn a ton. If you want to learn how to meal prep and meal plan and see what we eat in a day and all of that kind of stuff.
1: Yep, it's all right there.
0: Great. We've been talking with Aaron and Dusty Stancic. They're authors of the Happy Healthy Plant-Based Cookbook, and founders of Eat, Move, Rest, a wellness platform dedicated to helping people optimize their health through simple, sustainable daily habits. We really appreciate you all taking the time to speak with us today.
3: Yeah, thank you so much.
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1: From PRX, this is Living on Earth. I'm Steve Kerwood. Climate change is picking up speed as the Earth loses reflective snow and ice.
2: We've lost almost half of the sea ice floating on the Arctic Ocean in the last 40 years, especially during spring, summer, and fall. And so much more of the sun's energy is going into the ocean in high latitudes because of that loss of sea ice.
1: Also, the long and winding road that the Golden State took to cut pollution from cars and trucks.
3: California's been an extraordinary leader on air pollution. The catalytic converter was first really required by standards that the state of California set. But there's no question that federal law has played a really important role in pushing California to act.
1: We'll have those stories and more this week on Living on Earth. Stick around.
4: Live from NPR News in Washington, I'm Janine Herbst. As the U.S. war in Iran enters its sixth month, there are growing concerns in Congress over how it's going. This as the U.S. hasn't attacked Tehran in 2 days. NPR's Mara Liasson has more.
5: The war has been unpopular all along, but new polling last week shows that the war has become less popular even among voters who self-identify as MAGA, as Trump's core supporters. There's a new Politico poll that showed the number of MAGA voters who want the war to continue dropped by 13 points since May. And even though Trump said over a year ago when he first bombed Iran that Iran's nuclear enrichment facilities were, quote, totally obliterated, he said at another point that the war has been a, quote, total and complete victory, 100%. The war is still going on.
4: NPR's Mara Liasson reporting. The Trump administration is set to end the temporary legal status of hundreds of thousands of Haitians living in the U.S. The move, which could come as soon as tomorrow, could mean deportation. NPR's Adrian Felido reports many fear being sent back to a country full of violence.
6: Last month, the Supreme Court allowed the administration to end temporary protected status for 350,000 Haitians and 6,000 Syrians. TPS has allowed them to live and work in the U.S. because of dangerous conditions in their countries. The U.S. is ending TPS for Haitians despite acknowledging the dangers. Much of Haiti is controlled by armed gangs. Josiane Valsaint got TPS in 2010. Her 10 and 12-year-olds were born in San Diego and sing in the church choir.
7: And it's painful to say that it's our country, but we can go back.
6: Advocates say if Congress doesn't intervene, tens of thousands of U.S. citizen children could be separated from their parents, who'd rather leave them behind than risk their lives in Haiti. Adrian Florido, NPR News.
4: Israel's military continues to carry out mass raids in the occupied West Bank, arresting dozens of Palestinians. This comes after a deadly confrontation that left 2 Israelis and 4 Palestinians dead, as NPR's Emily Fang reports.
8: Videos on Friday show Israeli settlers from an illegal settlement in the West Bank confronting residents in a Palestinian village, sparking a gunfight. The Israeli army has sealed off the area and set up checkpoints. The Israeli advocacy group Physicians for Human Rights says 2 Palestinian women were forced to give birth inside cars because of those checkpoints blocking roads to hospitals. There have also been a wave of retaliatory attacks against more Palestinian villages. The mayor of the village of Kusra says a mosque there was set on fire and Hebrew slogans of revenge sprayed on its walls. In Israel, initial blanket outrage over the deaths of the 2 Israelis has turned into questions about why the settlers were in an area off limits to Israeli citizens. Emily Fang, NPR News, Tel Aviv.
4: This is NPR News. Democrats in Maine officially selected a nominee to replace Graham Plattner, who dropped out earlier this month after being accused of rape, an allegation he denies. Former State Senate President Troy Jackson is the new nominee to face incumbent Republican Susan Collins in November. The Tour de France ended today with a Slovenian cyclist taking home his 5th title in the famous race that was shortened in the final stage. NPR's Chandelise Duster has more.
9: Tadej Pogacar won his 5th Tour de France on Sunday, completing the race in just under 74 hours. He crossed the finish line of the final stage of the race just before 8 o'clock p.m. local time. Pogacar thanked his fans and supporters after the race. He also said the win feels incredible.
10: Yeah, 7 tours already and 7 times on podium. And, 5 wins, it's, something that, you wouldn't even maybe write in a storybook.
9: The route for the Tour de France's final stage was changed and shortened this year. Security and police for the event were reassigned to assist with wildfires raging in the southwest portion of the country. Chandelise Duster, NPR News.
4: At the weekend box office, The Odyssey took the top spot again, taking in an estimated $87 million in its second weekend. Globally, the film has made nearly $640 million. In second place, it was close with Disney's Moana taking in $10.5 million, Toy Story 5 with $10 million. I'm Janine Herbst, and you're listening to NPR News from Washington.
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12: In Maine, Democrats have been scrambling to select a new Senate nominee ever since former candidate Graham Plattner announced he was withdrawing.
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1: From PRX in the Jennifer and Ted Stanley studios at the University of Massachusetts Boston, this is Living on Earth. I'm Steve Curwood. It is indeed getting worse and worse. That's what science is telling us as concerns rise about the growing spate of extreme weather events and their likely links to global warming and climate disruption. Current climate change has been well underway for decades, but the rate of that change is now going up so fast that people are noticing things like tornadoes and extreme heat waves are occurring in places where they have rarely been seen before. To help us understand what's going on, we turn now to Dr. Jennifer Francis, a senior atmospheric scientist at the Woodwell Climate Research Center in Falmouth, Massachusetts. Jennifer, welcome back to Living on Earth.
14: Great to be back. Thank you.
1: As a scientist, what's your perception of any change in the rate of warming that's going on now? Some feel that, gee, things seem to be accelerating. What's your perception?
14: Yeah, I think it is definitely showing signs of accelerating. And there's a pretty good explanation for that. We're seeing more energy being retained by the Earth than we used to. So there's energy coming in from the sun and there's energy being emitted in a different format, a different form of energy. And the balance of those two things is what determines the Earth's temperature. So what we're seeing is now a growing imbalance between those two things. There's more energy being absorbed from the sun, and that is leading to a buildup of heat in the climate system, which we detect as the increasing temperature of the Earth. So there's very good reason to believe the observations that show this increasing temperature.
1: Now, to what extent is this increase in temperature related to all the intense weather we seem to be seeing now? There's storms, there seem to be wildfires, there are heat waves, there are tornadoes. How related is this to this pickup in the speed of climatic warming, do you think?
14: 100%. We have more energy in the system now. The ocean is much warmer. 90% of the heat trapped by all these greenhouse gases, carbon pollution that we've been putting into the atmosphere for decades now, mostly by burning fossil fuels. Those heat trapping gases are mostly putting heat into the ocean, about 90% of it. And that is energy. It's energy to fuel storms. It's energy to increase evaporation from land, which dries out the soils, leads to drought. It's changing the distribution or the pattern of ocean temperatures, which affects the winds. It affects the jet stream. It affects how weather patterns move. And that extra moisture that's being evaporated from land and ocean goes into the air, and it is a very important feedback in the climate system because that moisture does three things. First of all, water vapor is also a greenhouse gas that traps even more heat. So it adds to the heat being trapped by carbon dioxide and methane and the other greenhouse gases that we hear about all the time. That moisture is also the source of energy for all types of storms, hurricanes, tornadoes, thunderstorms, nor'easters, you name it. That water vapor in the atmosphere, when it condenses back into a liquid form, releases a lot of heat into the air. And that is literally what drives storms. And that extra water vapor also supplies more moisture for storms when they do develop. And that is a very clear, bold line connected back to the warming atmosphere, the warming oceans, the increasing evaporation, and this extra water vapor we now have in the atmosphere.
15: So the Earth has a wide range of systems and functions that help keep it in balance. We're getting out of balance, apparently, with this energy budget. One of those mechanisms is albedo, that is the Earth's reflectivity in various places. Where does that term fit in terms of discussion of the climate and climate change and this accelerating warming that we're experiencing now?
14: Yeah, I think we need to really

0: is reflected, and that's this term albedo is just a fancier word for reflection. A lot of things can happen to that solar energy as it comes in. First, it might hit some high clouds, and those clouds are very white. They're very good at reflecting solar energy. So some of it gets reflected by the clouds. Some of it gets reflected by dust in the air, and that dust can, or aerosols as it sometimes is called, it can be dust from blowing off of agricultural land or deserts. It can be chemical particles that come from our burning of fossil fuels. We create sulfur dioxide, which then turns into sulfate particles, which are very reflective too. And it can even be particles of salt that get evaporated and blown up from the ocean surface. So there's a lot of different kinds of particles in the air. Some of them are more reflective than others, but they also might send some of that energy right back to outer space. And then finally, some of it gets to the ground. And depending on what the surface is made out of, more or less of that sunshine is going to also get reflected. So if it hits the ocean, almost all of it gets absorbed into the ocean. If it hits snow or ice, most of it is going to get reflected back to outer space. And if it's something in between, like agricultural land or forest, those have different amounts of reflectivity. So all of these factors come into play in determining how much of the sun's energy is going to actually enter the climate system and heat it, or get reflected right back to outer space and do nothing at all.
1: Okay, so that's all about the incoming energy. What's going on about the outgoing energy, Dr. Francis?
0: Right, so because the Earth is a lot cooler than the sun, cooler objects emit what we call long wave or infrared energy. And the amount of energy that an object emits is completely related to its temperature. So hotter things emit more, cold things emit less. So when we think about the Earth, there's a lot of things on the surface in the air that emit this long wave energy. So starting at the bottom, we can look at different surfaces on Earth and their temperature. So if we look at an area of the ocean that's warmer than, say, another area, it's going to emit more of this long wave energy upward. As it goes up through the atmosphere, greenhouse gases, these gases that we talk about trapping heat, also are emitters of this long wave energy. But they do trap some of it. So it's hard for that energy being emitted from the surface to get out because of greenhouse gases. And because we've been adding to this layer of greenhouse gases, it's making it even harder for that energy to escape to outer space. So that is the main reason why the Earth is heating up. So we're lucky now because we have a satellite sensor called Ceres. And Ceres was designed to measure both the Earth's albedo, and also measure how much of this long wave energy is being emitted. And so we've got a very good measurement now without having to worry about, you know, what kind of clouds they are or what the surface is. It does a bulk measurement of these two components. And those two components are what we know as the Earth's energy balance. And this is what we see, that imbalance increasing, mostly because the Earth is getting darker, the albedo is going down, and so more of that sun's energy is getting absorbed into the system.
1: So what we're noticing over these recent months, even recent years, this increasing warming is related to a change, obviously, in the energy. What is speeding it up? It seems to be moving faster. What seems to be speeding things up?
0: It's speeding up because the Earth is getting darker faster. And there are a number of things that are contributing to that. Some of the biggest ones and easiest ones to measure are we've lost almost half of the sea ice floating on the Arctic Ocean in the last 40 years. And that is a huge amount of really bright white real estate that is now gone. And especially during the time when the sun is shining up there, spring, summer, and fall. And so much more of the sun's energy is going into the ocean in high latitudes because of that loss of sea ice. We're also seeing about the same amount of spring snow cover disappearing during the spring. So this is on land. And that

0: snow cover is also very, very bright. And so by losing so much of that spring snow cover right when the sun is coming up to be its strongest of the season, a lot more of that sun's energy is going into the land. So this is warming up the soils earlier in the spring. It's drying those soils out faster and leading to kind of a jump start on the summer warming season and leading to a big warming happening during that part of the year, and also setting the stage for drought and wildfires and some of those changes that we're observing. So those are two of the main things that are going on, but we're also noticing that we've been cleaning up the atmosphere, which is a good thing. We've been reducing pollution coming from smokestacks, those sulfate particles that I talked about that start as sulfur dioxide, which is one of the gases that comes out when we burn fossil fuels to make electricity, for example. And we're also cleaning up the smokestacks on ships. So the ships are out in the ocean spewing out these particles, or they have been over time. And by cleaning up their emissions, we're actually making the atmosphere less reflective. We're reducing the albedo because there are fewer of these bright particles in the air. And that's also contributing to the dimming of the earth, or the darkening of the earth. We just have less pollution in the air, which is a good thing for the most part, but it is making us warm faster.
1: Just ahead, we continue our chat with Jennifer Francis, senior scientist at the Woodwell Climate Research Center. Stay tuned to Living on Earth.

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1: Only about half of Texas children under age 5 are read to, sung to, or told stories every day at home, putting Texas at next to last in the nation when it comes to what's called family literacy. Right now, there are statewide efforts to boost those numbers, and experts say there's a special need to get fathers more involved. How a program in San Antonio is helping to turn things around on the next Texas Standard.
2: On the next Fresh Air, novelist Leila Slimani. Her trilogy is inspired by three generations of her Moroccan family. She writes from her dual perspective as biracial, with members of her family representing the countries of the colonized and colonizer. In Morocco, it's illegal to have sex outside of marriage. She grew up associating sex with danger. Join us.
3: It's Living on Earth. I'm Steve Curwood. Still with us is Jennifer Francis, senior scientist at the Woodwell Climate Research Center, talking about the increasing pace of climate disruption. By the way, some of your own research points to the effect of this loss of Arctic ice and some regional weather things. I believe that you talk about how that has changed the jet stream, which can make things feel even more extreme in this time of warming. Talk to me more about that, if you could.
4: Yeah. The basic idea is that the Arctic we know is quite cold, certainly much colder than the areas farther south. And that temperature difference between the Arctic and the areas south of it is what drives the winds of the jet stream. So the bigger that temperature difference is, the stronger the winds of the jet stream are. And when the jet stream is strong, the north-south undulations that it takes as it travels around the northern hemisphere tend to be smaller. And that's important because those undulations are what create the high pressure areas and low pressure areas that we experience down here on the surface. So high pressure tends to be nice weather. Low pressure tends to be our storms. So when the jet stream is strong, those high pressure and low pressure areas tend to move relatively quickly, say across the United States. And the way we sense that is, you know, the weather changes every couple of days. However, because the Arctic is now warming 3 to 4 times faster than the globe as a whole, a big part of that is the loss of sea ice and snow. That means that temperature difference between the Arctic and areas farther south is getting smaller too. And as that temperature difference gets smaller, there's less force driving the west to east winds of the jet stream. When the jet stream gets weak, we tend to see it take these bigger north-south swings as it travels around the northern hemisphere, those meanders that we were just talking about that create the high pressure and low pressure areas. When those waves are big, they tend to move much more slowly from west to east. So that means the weather that those waves in the jet stream are creating is also moving more slowly from west to east. And the way we experience that is then we have much more persistent conditions that are dry, say, or more stormy conditions that last longer, heat domes that last longer. I mean, that's been happening in spades this year, both in the United States and also in Europe. So basically, the idea is, as we're warming the Arctic so fast, because of all these extra heat-trapping gases in the atmosphere, melting all that sea ice, we're reducing that temperature difference, which is slowing down those west winds of the jet stream, leading to larger north-south swings that move more slowly, that make our weather more persistent.
3: All the things you've been talking about make me feel that this is not good news for life on this planet, us humans and, of course, all the other creatures as well. And that even if greenhouse gas emissions were to level off or even decline in the near term, the surface temperature here on Earth could continue to rise at an accelerating rate. Why would that be?
4: So if we can reduce our emissions of these heat-trapping gases enough to level off the concentration of them in the atmosphere, so they're not increasing anymore, we can slow down the warming of the Earth by quite a lot. We can't stop it, but we can certainly slow it down. Part of the problem is the ocean has already absorbed so much that it's going to take quite a long time, decades, for that heat to eventually get into the air and then be emitted to outer space as that long wave energy. So it will take time, but I think if we can manage to either keep the amounts of these heat trapping gases constant, I mean, we're still increasing them quite fast, so we've got a ways to go. And if we can turn them around, we can actually slow down the warming. I don't think we can stop the warming, and we certainly can't stop sea level rise. We can't stop the glaciers from melting or the Greenland ice sheet from melting at this point, but we can slow things down. So I think the acceleration that we're observing now could be stopped.
3: By the way, some people say, well, there's a technological solution possible here. What about geoengineering? What about figuring out some way to use the modern technology to get rid of this extra heat, maybe injecting particles in the atmosphere, that sort of thing? What do you think about that?
4: So we have already at our disposal a lot of different ways to treating this disease of global warming. They include stop burning fossil fuels or cut back drastically, stop cutting down forests, stop removing wetlands and mangroves. Those things are going to treat the underlying disease, which is the production of these heat-trapping gases that we've been putting into the air. And then there are Band-Aids that you can put on this cancer, if you will. I see geoengineering as an expensive Band-Aid that does not treat the underlying disease. If everything went really well, it might buy us a little time, but it's super expensive and very untested in terms of the inadvertent consequences that could and almost certainly will happen if we were to go ahead with a global scale geoengineering project. We don't know how it's going to work in terms of changing weather patterns in ways that we don't understand yet. And there are a whole host of other issues associated with geoengineering, in addition to the very high cost. And then there's the whole governance concept. You know, who says where you're going to do it, when you're going to do it, who's responsible for extreme events that happen that seem to be connected to that, who's to blame, who's going to pay for the reparations. I mean, there's so many big question marks associated with just another way that we are messing with Mother Nature, if you will.
3: Before you go, anything more you'd like to say?
4: So, you know, we've talked about a lot of pretty grim stuff. I mean, there's a lot of reason to worry about where this future is going in terms of the climate system. But I also see a lot of reason to be hopeful. I look around at my own community and all of the effort that's going into both preparing our community for the extreme weather to come and sea level rise and storms and so forth. But also we've done a lot to shift our community to renewable energy. And I see that happening in many areas. I see states putting in incredible incentive programs to help communities shift away from a fossil fuel economy. But I also talk to young people a lot, and I feel incredible energy coming out of them for dealing with some of these big problems that they're stepping into as they become adults. Of course, one of them is the climate crisis, and they are all fired up about going into all sorts of careers that will help address this crisis. And it's not just becoming a scientist. It's engineers. It's lawyers. It's artists. It's musicians. Everybody has a talent that can be put to work to helping make this situation better as we go forward. So that gives me a lot of hope. It gets me out of bed every morning.
3: Jennifer Francis is a senior atmospheric scientist at the Woodwell Climate Research Center. Thanks so much for taking the time with us today.
4: Thank you, too.
3: They are tiny birds, but tough ones. And as the planet warms, they're flying against the trend of wildlife moving towards the poles, as Mary McCann tells us in today's Bird Note.
5: Want to see one of the blazing thunderbolts of the bird world? Smaller than a pigeon, but fierce enough to knock one from the air, are the powerful compact falcons known as merlins. While global climate change is pushing ranges of many birds farther north, merlins are actually expanding southward. Merlins nest in northern forests around the world, but in recent years, more and more merlins have been nesting farther south, in towns and cities across the northern United States. These small falcons will take over old crow nests, especially in conifer trees, in parks, cemeteries, and neighborhoods. No one knows precisely why, but part of the answer may lie in a rebound of merlin populations since the banning of pesticides like DDT. And it's a reminder that bird behavior may be more flexible than we sometimes imagine. Merlins reach their peak southward migration in October, although some, like those in the Pacific Northwest, remain year-round. Most scatter to the south for winter. Some travel as far as Ecuador. With any luck, you might see these adaptable pint-sized thunderbolts in your neighborhood. I'm Mary McCann.
3: For pictures, soar on over to the Living on Earth website, loe.org. The Midwest and Northeast U.S. have been plagued by wildfire smoke, from fires in Canada and Minnesota that bring apocalyptic skies and unhealthy and hazardous air quality. And while for many this dirty air can feel like a new normal, worsened by the climate crisis, it's deja vu for those who remember what Southern California used to be like. Decades ago, the Los Angeles Basin was often cloaked in a thick blanket of choking smog, but today the skies are comparatively clear. This striking improvement was no accident, and is a testament to how scientists, government, and engaged citizens can work together to solve difficult environmental problems. One of these key players was Ann Carlson, a professor of environmental law at UCLA. She also served as the acting administrator and chief counsel of the National Highway Traffic Safety Administration under President Biden. Her 2026 book is Smog and Sunshine, the surprising story of how Los Angeles cleaned up its air. And she joins us now from the City of Angels. Hi, Professor Carlson, and welcome back to Living on Earth.
6: Thanks. It's great to be here.
3: Great to see you. Let's talk about Los Angeles for a moment. Explain to us how Southern California's gift of sunshine, which is what Los Angeles was known for, promote photochemical smog.
6: Sunshine is one of our great assets, but it also turns out to be one of the big culprits in our problems with air pollution. And I should be clear that our problems with air pollution are not done. It's just that our air is vastly cleaner than it used to be. But here's what happens when hydrocarbons and other chemicals are emitted from things like cars and trucks and the smokestacks of factories. They interact with sunshine. And when they interact with sunshine, that actually creates ozone. And ozone pollution is the most persistent problem that Southern California has faced. And it was one of the big problems, though by no means the only big problem that was causing the terrible air quality that we experienced, really starting in the 1940s and all the way into the 2000s.
3: So when the sun is stronger, it can make the pollution stronger, huh?
6: Yeah, it's a combination both of the sun and heat. So that's actually a problem with climate change. As temperatures increase, ozone pollution increases. And so one challenge that Southern California is going to face as we continue to work on making our air as clean as possible is higher temperatures as a result of climate change.
3: Now, for those of us who haven't been able to visit Los Angeles over the years, just how much has L.A. cleaned up its air? I mean, give me some numbers, please.
6: I will give you some numbers. I will start with visibility because that is what people used to see when they came into Southern California. You could just associate Los Angeles with the word smog and with visions of terrible air quality. So we used to measure visibility days. In the 1960s, 1970s, well into the 1980s, we had days where you could not see more than 3 miles for more than half the year. 3 miles may sound pretty far, but that is not very far when you're talking about visibility. Today, it is commonplace to be able to see islands off the coast of Southern California that are 25 miles away, to see the San Gabriel Mountains. Many people didn't know there were mountains in Southern California. So visibility is one really good measure. Another, and the one I think that is really the most dramatic, is what has happened with lead in our air. We used to drive vehicles that were reliant on having lead in gasoline. It also is a terrible, poisonous pollutant. And it came out of the tailpipes of vehicles and dispersed into the air, but then also landed on the surface of the ground. And kids would touch playground equipment. They'd breathe in terrible air. They'd put their hands into their mouths, as kids are wont to do. And they had lead levels in their blood in the 1970s that are 1,000% higher than what kids in Flint, Michigan experienced during the worst water crisis. We had air pollution concentrations of lead that were 50 times higher than they are today. We were all breathing poison, and that poison was doing terrible things to us, to our brains, to our lungs, to our overall health.
3: And by the way, lead has been linked to delinquency and crime and antisocial behavior. To what extent do you think getting rid of lead out of the air of Los Angeles improved the social situation there, that less crime, less tension, less violence?
6: There's a lot of evidence to suggest that the removal of lead has reduced delinquent behavior, violent behavior in youth. And one of the things that we've seen is youth crime rates have dramatically plummeted. It's hard to know exactly what causes those declines, but it can't have been good for brain health and for behavior to be exposed to lead at levels that today we consider toxic.
3: Now, an interesting part of your book, actually the whole thing is interesting, but my attention was drawn to the various roles of different levels of government that were brought to bear on the question of cleaner air. So take a moment, please, to talk me through how Los Angeles local government, the state of California, and the federal government collaborated, I guess sometimes they butted heads, to clean up the LA air.
6: We start with the lowest level of government, that is Los Angeles County, which was really the first jurisdiction in the world to systematically try to tackle air pollution. And that included having a monitoring system that began to measure what people were breathing. But Los Angeles had some jurisdictional limitations. It couldn't, for complicated reasons, regulate what came out of cars. So it went after a bunch of sources first. It went after what we call stationary sources. So that's power plants and coal-fired power plants and chemical facilities and oil refineries. But it didn't really have the legal authority to force technological change so that automobiles would be cleaner. That's where the state of California stepped in. Starting in 1960, the state began to regulate what comes out of the tailpipes of cars, and actually what evaporates more generally from vehicles. It's not all out of the tailpipe. But the state started to run up against opposition from the auto industry, in part because other states wanted to do what California was doing. New York was actually about to adopt even stronger standards than California because urban areas around the country were beginning to experience the same kind of smog. So the federal government stepped in. This was actually before it stepped in to regulate really dramatically. But the first thing it did was prevent all states from regulating air pollution except California from mobile sources, from vehicles, cars, trucks, etc. California has its own special authority to regulate. That's an authority that continues to today, although I will say it's also under attack. And then finally, in 1970, Congress passed the Clean Air Act. Arguably, maybe not even arguably, the most powerful environmental statute ever adopted, has done more to protect public health from environmental harms than probably any other statute. But it didn't do so on its own. It actually regulated, but also tasked the states with continuing to regulate. And again, California had this very special authority. So California would set standards that were stronger than the federal standards in order to tackle the smog in Southern California.
3: It's interesting that California has this carve-out, this special position when it comes to regulating air pollution, except sometimes it seems to me in your book you point out that the federal government is pushing California to act. So when it comes to air pollution, what is the relationship between California and the federal government?
6: Let me start by saying that California has been an extraordinary leader on air pollution. So, for example, the catalytic converter was first really required by standards that the state of California set, even as the federal government was backing off. But there's no question that federal law has played a really important role in pushing California to act, not just by giving it special authority, but by setting standards that the state has to meet. And when the Clean Air Act first passed in 1970, the standards were so stringent that Southern California and the California agency that actually had responsibility for Southern California air refused to issue a plan that was required under federal law to show how Southern California would come into compliance with federal law. That's because probably the only way to do so would be to ban driving. And no one wanted to take on that political risk. And so it was the federal government, actually pushed by environmental lawyers, that led the Federal Environmental Protection Agency to propose a plan for Southern California that would, in fact, have banned driving. It didn't go anywhere, but it kept the pressure on Southern California to continue to take steps to clean up its air. There are other examples of that. California was very reluctant to impose a really effective smog check program. That's the program where you have to go in and get your car tested to make sure that your smog equipment is working. And it was a big political battle that involved a lot of small service stations that were providing that service, but maybe not doing so in the most effective way. And the federal government came in and really pressured the state to get much more effective in making sure that existing vehicles on the road were actually not polluting the air more than the equipment would allow.
3: We're speaking with Ann Carlson, UCLA environmental law professor and author of Smog and Sunshine, the surprising story of how Los Angeles cleaned up its air. We'll be back with more right after this break. Keep listening to Living on Earth.
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9: 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I'm Christian McBride. 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
3: It's Living on Earth. I'm Steve Curwood. Let's get back to our conversation with Ann Carlson, Shirley Shapiro Professor of Environmental Law at UCLA and author of Smog and Sunshine, the surprising story of how Los Angeles cleaned up its air. So your book covers literally decades of history, but I want to turn to something that's going on right now about this dynamic between California and the federal government. As we're speaking, California is now suing the federal government as the Trump administration attempts to repeal California's waiver ability. What arguments are each side making, and where does that case stand right now?
6: The Trump administration has actually taken several steps to try to curtail California's power. One of those steps was to have Congress use this obscure statute called the Congressional Review Act to repeal three separate waivers that California has to get permission from the federal government to regulate emissions from cars and trucks. And it basically did away with three of those waivers that are aimed both at greenhouse gases that cause climate change, but also at conventional pollutants. Even though the Trump administration typically couches it in terms of climate change, this is also really important for California to continue to improve the quality of the air, both in Southern California and in Central California. That case is currently being litigated, so we don't know exactly what's going to happen. We just learned that EPA is going after more waivers. These are older waivers that California has, again, for cleaning up its cars and also for going after lawn equipment, which turns out to be a big polluter. So the arguments on the side of the Trump administration are, I guess I would say, twofold. One is anti-regulatory. It's too expensive. We don't want to impose these costs. And I suppose there's an argument about wanting uniform standards across the country, although, of course, Congress gave California the special power. So that defies the congressional mandate that California actually have this authority. The arguments on the side of California is that it does have the special authority and it needs this authority because both the Central Valley and Southern California are still out of compliance with two federal standards. And frankly, if you cannot eliminate emissions from the transportation sector, Southern California simply cannot meet the federal standards. So California's got a strong argument that it both has the legal authority and also the need to come into compliance with federal standards.
3: Let's talk about the history of California's impact on the EV industry. Back in the 90s, the California Air Resources Board, you call it CARB, tried to mandate that car manufacturers create zero emission vehicles. General Motors responded by manufacturing some of the earliest electric vehicles called EV1. But, you know, by sometime in the 2000s, they had crushed the program as well as the cars. What do you think led to the collapse of that effort?
6: Well, sometimes regulations are too stringent, and it's not frequently the case, but in the case of the very early electric vehicles, the technology wasn't quite there yet. Battery life wasn't long enough. The range wasn't long enough, and it was expensive. And the state, actually to its credit, worked with the auto industry to modify the regulations in a way that would make them achievable. They didn't work in the immediate term. So auto manufacturers were not capable, or at least claimed, and were spending a lot of money trying to meet the standards, but weren't capable of meeting the standards. So the state relaxed them. But what it did do is push technology. And one of the really important parts of the story of Southern California cleaning up its air is how much California regulations have led to technology that would not have been invented but for those regulations. So we started to see things like the invention of the hybrid engine. And those technological advances were often the result of California pushing the envelope on regulation. Let me just say one more thing about it, which is that I think one of the brilliant moves that Congress made in designating California as what I've sometimes called a super regulator, where it has its special authority, is California can experiment. And we often talk about states as the laboratory of democracy. California has been our laboratory of democracy for automotive technology that improves our air quality. Sometimes that hasn't worked, but when it does work, it allows the rest of the country to follow suit and follow California's technology. And when it doesn't work, the rest of the country hasn't actually engaged in the same regulatory efforts, and they can really learn from the California experience.
3: The fossil fuel industry and others in business have gone after scientists and environmental advocates and regulators like yourself. You had the top job on an acting basis at the National Highway Traffic Safety Administration. You were their top lawyer at one point under the Biden administration. And I understand that they didn't make life particularly easy for you there. What happened?
6: They did not. I should say that I'm just one of many people over many, many years. And that's part of the story in the book, is scientists and others being attacked by industries that stood to be regulated. So I was one of many. And I was nominated by the president to serve as the administrator of the National Highway Traffic Safety Administration. And my nomination drew the ire of the oil and gas industry. They called me a radical environmentalist, said I was, you know, a climate crazy, said I didn't care about safety, which is one of the central missions of NHTSA, and that I only cared about imposing heavy burdens on consumers and on industry. The oil industry was very supportive of Senator Ted Cruz, who was the ranking member of the committee who had jurisdiction over my nomination. He led the opposition to my nomination. I ultimately ended up withdrawing my name because it was pretty clear that even though I might get to a committee, he could hold me on the Senate floor and not let my nomination through. Once I withdrew my name, I was then reappointed as the acting administrator by the president. And that led to Senator Cruz introducing an amendment in the Senate to dock my pay to zero. That amendment was argued on the Senate floor. Thankfully, it failed. I don't think President Biden would have let it go through anyway, but it was quite a personal and intense attack. As you said, it wasn't a fun experience. I think it's designed to try to deter people from going into federal service who care about the environment, who are committed to environmental protection. I would not wish that process on anybody, I have to say, after going through it. But I'm also very, very happy and proud to have served in that role.
3: Professor, you argue in the book that we can learn a lot about how to tackle climate disruption, climate change, by looking at the L.A. air pollution story and the success that you've had. You haven't ended the problem, but it's certainly on a much different scale. So what are the key lessons there?
6: One key lesson, I think, is that individuals really matter in the fight. And I think the book shows how important certain individuals have been across a host of different professions in maintaining pressure on government, in serving in government, in telling the story as journalists did. The LA Times was extraordinarily important in early days in keeping pressure on the government to do something about air pollution. Scientists make big contributions. All of that is true with respect to climate change. A second lesson is that fossil fuels, when we burn them, cause air pollution, and they also cause greenhouse gases to accumulate in the atmosphere, and those greenhouse gases create climate change. And so we know how to regulate those sources. We've done it in the past. We can continue to do so. There are some differences, and I think it's important to acknowledge those differences. One difference is that climate change is a global problem. That both makes the challenge more difficult and also, in some respects, gives us more options. So we know right now that the federal government is retreating from doing anything on climate change. At the same time, China is going gangbusters in developing clean technology, and that technology can spread around the globe. And then the final thing I'll say is that air pollution is much more visible than climate pollution. The effects of climate change come in strange ways, where we get a heat wave so that in Boston today, it's over 90 degrees. Europe is experiencing heat waves like they've never experienced, increased hurricanes, et cetera. And people don't always associate those events with what's coming out of the tailpipes of cars or what's being emitted by industry. That's not true with air pollution. You could see it. If there's black smoke coming out of a car, you know it's not good to breathe. That makes the political question harder. But there are a lot of important lessons we can draw from how successful we've been in cleaning up our air.
3: So I'm looking for the silver lining or the hope that you have around this. You know, as things warm up, it's actually making ground level ozone levels worse. In Los Angeles, you've had these historic wildfires associated with a hotter planet. And the United States today is certainly not a leader in the climate space, is it? So the situation does not seem super wonderful. In fact, it seems pretty dire, Professor Carlson. What keeps you in this fight?
6: So a few things keep me in this fight. One is we have to keep fighting. You can't just give up. And the less we do, the worse climate change is. The more we do, the more we can mitigate the worst effects of it, even though it's already occurring and we cannot avoid climate change at this point. Second is we've made some extraordinary accomplishments on the climate side. So green energy is cheap and abundant, and it's spreading around the world. So most new energy installations are solar and wind. We're now able to store energy from those sources in batteries. Electric vehicles in China are both high quality and affordable. Battery life has been extended. Battery range has been extended dramatically. So the same forces that led to the technological changes that led to cleaner air have been at work over the past several decades. The United States can't stop that, and the rest of the globe is behaving differently than we are. So the technological changes that have come as a result of government incentives, government regulation, are moving us in the right direction. It's just that we have already put so much in the atmosphere that we're going to need to figure out how do we actually sequester emissions. What can we do to really slow the horrible kinds of consequences that we're seeing. There's a lot to be worried about, but that worry should get us to continue to fight to make our environment better.
3: Ann Carlson is the author of Smog and Sunshine, the surprising story of how Los Angeles cleaned up its air. Thank you so much for taking the time with us, Professor Carlson.
6: Yeah, it was great to be here. It was a great conversation. I really appreciated your questions.
3: We reached out to the office of Texas Republican Senator Ted Cruz for comment, but did not hear back before this broadcast went to air. One of the national parks you might visit this summer or any time of year is Great Sand Dunes National Park and Preserve in Colorado, with the tallest dunes in North America. That's where Living on Earth explorer in residence Mark Seth Lender watched the landscape change as weather came in.
12: Elk have gathered at the far side of San Luis Lake. The elk, first time I saw them, were in stampede, bounding through the creosote bush, clods of earth flying. Now they are just standing in the lee of the hill, waiting. The lake is sour. Salt, more likely selenium, whitens the shoreline like a parched mouth. The elk neither drink nor come near. Breeding season is over. Many of the females are pregnant. The bucks have lost their antlers. There are two of them. Tall, heavy, easy to pick out. One by one, the elk lie down. The bucks remain on guard. They will be the last to give in. Beyond and above them, the great sand dunes also appear to be in repose, on the edge of slumber, except the dunes are enormous. The sweeping patterns in the sand, hard to describe. They stand out from the blue mountains beyond as if they are alive, breathing. They make the elk look small and out of place. In the morning, the elk are gone. It snowed in the night. That's what they had been waiting for. Not so much waiting as they knew. And that was why they chose the lee of the hill for a place of repose. I had no idea. The sky had been blue, hardly a cloud. Now I understand. With the snow, the contours of the great sand dunes are also made clear. Vanilla frosting. That's what it looks like. Thick, white, spread by a giant spatula, too perfect to be anything else. At dusk, there were so many colors. Mauve and raw umber and sandstone yellow, but those were only the ingredients. Here is the finish.

0: cake.
1: That's Living on Earth Explorer in Residence, Mark Seth Linder. 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
2: Our whole way of life to this day revolves around the salmon runs. When the salmon are running, many people come down to the river, they go to their traditional fish holes, they bring their family, and they fish, you know, and that's a great moment of like unity and commonality. And it's just a very healthy thing to go and do, right? Like you're outside, you're working together as a family, you're catching food for your family in this place where, you know, your family's been fishing since the beginning of time. So it's so deep and powerful just on that level. And then you add the element of fun. When the fish are running, it is just fun. Like, you know, it's just a good, good time. And I tried to write about that experience in a chapter in the book. You know, I talked about how my generation, you know, my sisters and brother and mom, dad, we used to call ourselves Team Fish Hog. And we were sort of a well-oiled machine where everybody knew their role and, you know, just felt good doing it. And it's really fun just being out there.
1: 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Our crew includes Naomi Ehrenberg, Loma Beltran, Nia DiLorenzo, Jenny Doring, Abby Edgecombe, Swayam Dagneja, Mark Kausch, Mark Seth Linder, Don Lyman, Ashanti McLean, Young Nguyen, Ainsley O'Neill, Sophia Pandelidis, Jake Rigo, Andrew Skerritt, Bella Smith, and Elle Wilson. Tom Tiger engineered our show. Allison Lierstein composed our themes. 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
6: Uncertainty seems uncontrollable, but there are ways to navigate it.
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10: It is only through a change in human consciousness that the world will be transformed. The personal and the planetary are connected. As we expand our awareness of mind, body, psyche, and spirit, and bring that awareness actively into the world, so also will the world be changed. This is our quest as we explore new dimensions.

0: Today, Albert Flynn de Silver says that writing is a spiritual experience. Many of us would like to get on the highway to becoming a writer, but we're stopped by the chatter in our heads that tell us, I'm not good enough. Hasn't it all been said before? Or, I could never be as good as so-and-so. Or even, I don't have the time. De Silver encourages us to choose to stop the chatter in our head and say, now is always the time, literally. Don't wait. This is our moment to allow inspiration in and our imaginative brilliance out. He adds, the sooner we can wrap our mind around writing as a process, an adventurous journey instead of a product, the sooner we can get into the work of writing as an act of discovery. Albert Flynn de Silver is an American poet, memoirist, novelist, speaker, and leader of writing workshops. He's the author of several books of poetry, including Letters to Early Street and Walking Tooth and Cloud. He has also published a memoir, Beamish Boy, and is the author of Writing as a Path to Awakening, A Year to Becoming an Excellent Writer and Living an Awakened Life. Join us for the next hour as we explore the creative process of writing with our guest, Albert Flynn de Silver. I'm Justine Willis-Toms. I'll be your host. Welcome to New Dimensions. Albert, welcome.
1: Thank you so much, Justine. A great honor to be here with you.
0: Well, thank you. It's our honor and privilege to have you here. And I would like to begin. I know that you pair up writing and meditation. You use meditation as an important component to writing. And I want you to share just how those two link up. But before we do that, I want to have you describe how you first clicked with meditation. It took you a while, I think, to get into it. So tell us when it first clicked for you.
1: Sure. I think the time that it really clicked for me dramatically was the first time I ever did an extended silent retreat at Spirit Rock. I had been attending day-longs and going to Jack Kornfield's famous Monday night class for a few years. And then I met one of his teachers, the great Thai master Ajahn Jumnian. And he used to come every year to Spirit Rock, and he would do kind of a non-residential series of day-longs.
0: I just want to say Spirit Rock is a meditation center in Northern California, in just across the Golden Gate Bridge in a town just north of San Francisco, just for listeners who
1: That's
0: are not
1: right.
0: familiar
1: sure.
0: with it.
1: Mm. Sure. And so then it turned out that he was offering an extended silent retreat, which I had never done. And I thought, okay, I'll give it a whirl. And so, you know, off I went to this silent retreat, and I mean, I had a little sense of what I was in for, but you know, the daylongs are never silent, and to be quiet for an extended period of time, even for a couple hours, I think is a radical thing to do in our day and age. And let alone, you know, 8 days of this. And I couldn't believe it. The first, you know, 3 or 4 days was just constant, nonstop chatter, chatter, chatter.
0: In your head.
1: Yeah,
0: right.
1: In my head. And just like incredible stories that I was making up about people and judgments about people. And it all just sort of came up in front of me in this very stark way that I had never really had the space to pay attention to. And it was really difficult and really challenging. And I thought I was going a little bit batty. And fortunately we had, time to do walking meditation and do some embodiment exercises that Ajahn Jumnian had taught us. And so there was this one day where I had to go out for, you know, just take a break from the Dharma talks and from the silent sitting. And I just walked out onto the land and up this creek bed, and I just lay down in the gravel, and I just was sort of going to just relax and take a nap. But instead, I was so attuned to the meditation. I sort of went straight into this meditation experience, kind of a lying down meditation experience. And I describe this in much better detail in the book and a little bit in my memoir. But what happened was that I just all of a sudden went into this kind of waking dream state and was thrust back in time to a very traumatic experience in my childhood. And I grew up in this abusive household, you know, distant alcoholic parents, and they weren't really up for parenting. So they hired this very controlling and violent, governess. And so there I was lying in this creek bed and just thrust back to when I was about probably 5 years old and, you know, leaving my room a mess and just getting into trouble with the governess. And the scene that arises before me is not a dream. It's this sort of waking, like, experience is all I can describe it as. And she's getting furious with me. And she's just doing the thing that she used to do, which was bat me around and pull me by my ears and pull my hair and drag me down the hallway. But in this heightened meditative state, she's just pulling at my hair like tufts of weeds and throwing them aside. She rips my arm off and just throws it away. Just kind of tears me limb from limb. And I'm left as just this empty stump. And she's getting more and more furious and more enraged because she can't get to me. And suddenly she just basically explodes and turns into this giant blue puff of smoke and disappears. And I was just like amazed. I mean, I just like this huge gush of energy just left my body at that moment. And I'm lying in this creek bed and this energy just dissipates. And I just started bawling my eyes out, you know, just weeping, weeping, weeping. And then I just felt this lightness, this release, like something had like sticky and dark had just left my body. And it was just the most remarkable, amazing experience of my life. And the rest of the retreat, I sort of was just wandering around with this heightened sense of like, what was that? Mm-hmm. Who am I now without this story? You know, this like grief seemed to have physically left my body. And maybe this is where I get to just show up and be in life. And I was at just so much ease and laughter and joy at the simplest things for the rest of that retreat. And so I think that's when it clicked for me. Yes. Was that, and that was a pretty dramatic example.
2: Yes. Yes. But, and then later on, as you really got better and better and with meditation, or at least more practice with it and did it more devotedly, you add that to your writing and you've paired these up. Mm-hmm. Now that was different than what I've done many interviews with people who talk about writing and how to become a better writer.
1: Yeah.
2: But throughout your book, you have all these meditative practices and then you have writing exercises mm-hmm. as well, but you always pair these together. And can you say something about how they work together?
1: Yeah, so I think this is an example of reconnecting to the body and of allowing things to release. I mean, I think for many of us, whether you have, you know, you had a traumatic childhood or not, in some ways, just being in America in 2018 is traumatic enough, you know, with the news cycle and all the information and so forth. And I think what happens is that it lives in our bodies. It kind of gets stuck in our bones. And so meditation for me is this way of releasing that, of letting it go and reconnecting to the true song of the heart. And so it allows us to kind of to step in to that field of generative creativity that's always there, but gets obscured when we get blinded by the conditionality of the world. And so what I find is to really get at the truth of what I want to say, which is the writing. Meditation has always been this way to not sort of overthink and write from my head, but write from my body. right from, you know, I always loved the title of Natalie Goldberg's book, Writing Down the Bones. And it, for a long time, I thought it was a clever title. I didn't really get it. But then, you know, having this visceral release experience of really going interior into the scary, traumatic stuff of our being, then I got it. I was like, oh, this is writing down the bones. This is writing down the viscera, the tied knots of grief and fear and trauma. That's the real work of writing. And I think meditation is the way to

0: say, well, I can't call myself a writer until I'm published.
1: Yes.
0: You know,
1: right.
0: So, but you don't agree with that.
1: Well, I wouldn't say that I've never had that idea before. You know, I mean, this is, we're so conditioned in our culture, particularly, to think of everything as a product. Everything is commodified and commercialized. So it's, I think it's a real challenge to enter into that zone of process and receptivity. But I do think it's necessary. And it's one of those things that again, meditation is a way to remember that and remind ourselves of, oh yeah, this isn't about the finished book. This is about the excitement of creating this thing and really co-creating it. Because writing is a community practice, I think. You know, even, I mean, I can't tell you how many people were involved in this book, not to mention all the ethereal influences of all those who came before me, right? And who continue to influence me, all the people that I read and the ones that I sit with and the ones that I listen to on the radio, for example, or on podcasts and so forth. All this stuff is influencing our creativity, whether we're writing a nonfiction book, whether we're writing a novel or a poem. And so, it's process is really everything. And the more you surrender to that, the more you can come out with a magical product.
0: I want to remind our listeners that I'm here with Albert Flynn DeSilver, and he is the author of Writing as a Path to Awakening. And if you want to know more about his work, you can go to his website, albertflynndesilver.com, and he spells his name Albert, A-L-B-E-R-T, Flynn, F-L-Y-N-N, DeSilver is D-E-S-I-L-V-E-R, albertflynndesilver.com. 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
2: In Maine, Democrats have been scrambling to select a new Senate nominee ever since former candidate Graham Plattner announced he was withdrawing.
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4: Only about half of Texas children under age 5 are read to, sung to, or told stories every day at home, putting Texas at next to last in the nation when it comes to what's called family literacy. Right now, there are statewide efforts to boost those numbers, and experts say there's a special need to get fathers more involved. How a program in San Antonio is helping to turn things around on the next Texas Standard.
0: I'm here with Albert Flynn DeSilver, and he's the author of Writing as a Path to Awakening. And Albert, we're talking about writing and becoming more skillful in writing. And I know that one of the things that you talk about, your advice, is to do a lot of reading.
1: Yes.
0: Do a lot of reading. So, you know, think, oh, wait, writing, you mean I have to read too? Yeah. So why do you advise us to do a lot of reading?
1: Yeah, the book really could have been called Reading as a Path to Awakening. I give them equal weight. You know, reading is writing, writing is reading. And I've never met a truly good or great writer who's not a great reader, because that's how we learn to phrase things and to come up with syntax and ways of ordering words and playing with language. So I think it's absolutely essential to read a lot. And to, again, it's this way that we're, you know, as an extension of the creative field, we're not this individual self. We're this dynamic blending of all ideas. And so reading allows these ideas to come into our being and to infiltrate through our own experience. And so it's not that we end up being plagiarizers or something like that, but it's more like, oh, this is the influence. This is how I learn and grow as a creative person and get super inspired.
0: I can remember.

0: remember when I read this part in the book, and you were talking about some of the writers that you have read and that you love. And I remember one particular book that popped for me, and this was Burl Markham's West with the Night. And she wrote about, she was in Africa. And actually, she was at the same time as Dennison, who out of Africa, and her experience, and also flying in a plane and becoming a pilot and all that. But it was her languaging in that book. I heard it as an audio book. When I hear something like that, I also then have to get the book. And you suggest that too, because the reading on the page is different than just the audio. And I just would listen over and read over and over. How did she take these very, very simple words and create such a visceral image? And I was just amazed at the way she put words together. Now, she was not a writer per se, but she had this way of conveying something.
1: This is writing from the body.
0: You
1: know, I think this is when people are connected to their intuition, they're connected to their interior world and their visceral experience. They can write with that level of viscerality that, that communicates the emotional depth of their own experience through words. And that's why it's so magical. That's why writing and poetry and stories are so magical, because they can come through us this way when we surrender to that kind of experience.
0: I want to give an example. Give an example. You have one exercise in your book. It's just a brief exercise. And I thought, oh, okay, I'm going to try this one. Okay. And it was something like just look around in your environment and just pick out three things and just take less than a minute and write about them. I thought, oh, I can pause and I can do that. And here's what I came up with. And I was just astounded by it, because it, now remember, this is under 60 seconds is what I came up with. All right. So I came up with three objects that was in my immediate environment. And I wrote, the sword of the leaf is racing ahead of the others to pierce the ceiling. That was the first one. The second one I really like. The box is jutting out, standing away from the pack, poised to escape the boredom of order.
1: Beautiful.
0: I love that one. I love
1: that's
0: that one.
1: Great.
0: Then the other one, the third one was, the red shoebox sits with deep patience, longing to be chosen. It shouts, choose me today, choose me.
1: I love it. See, this is incredible. This is exactly what I intended with these exercises, is to bring out that sense of possibility and that sense of joy that when you give these exercises a try and you don't overthink them, you know, you write from the body and from the gut and from the heart instead of exclusively from the head, that all kinds of amazing things are. I mean, that was such a perfect example of how things can get really animated and alive and beautiful and surprising for us. So thank you for
0: It's true. And then it's like you give an example. There's another example, a story you tell in the book. It's so wonderful. There was a time you were substitute teaching and you were with fifth graders or sixth graders, and they were very rowdy and they were going to give a substitute teacher a really bad time. And you came in and described that scene and how you worked with them.
1: Yeah. Well, it was just a, you know, sometimes you're introduced fairly well as the visiting teacher and sometimes not so well. And if there's a substitute teacher, it's like the kids are already off and at you, you know, and just not trusting this whole poetry guy thing. And anyway, so it was one of those classrooms. It was a little rowdy, out of control. And so I just kind of launched into this poetry experience, and I just got a little dramatic and a little hyperbolic, and they kind of settled down and they're like, who is this guy? And why is he acting so strange? Just about words and about language. And
0: I think that you told them that that they were going to be the teachers.
1: Exactly. Yeah. No, I said, we're going to switch roles here. You're the teachers. I'm going to be the student. And I'm going to invite you to explore your imaginations on your terms. I'm not going to feed anything to you. I might give you a couple of examples. And I gave them a basic simile example. And I sort of started writing it on the board. And I said, the evening moon is... I forget the exact example, but it was something like the evening moon is slipping beneath the horizon, like blank. And this one kid just shot his arm up and he said, like a blob of ketchup slipping off a wet plate. And I was like, what? It was just such a beautiful, detailed, particular, excellent, excellent image, you know? And it just, I said, yes, that's exactly it. You know, and this was this kid had never really explored writing. He wasn't an expert. And, you know, and this is why I have this time frame, a year to becoming an excellent writer and living the awakened life. It's because it doesn't take necessarily a lifetime. Sure, it takes practice to really hone your craft. But in an instant, you know, when the invitation is there and the space is there, to allow yourself to write from that deeper place, really amazing, beautiful things happen.
0: Absolutely. And you talk about how poetry cultivates the imagination. You give some examples. So, well, how does poetry trigger this for us?
1: Well, I like to talk about poetry as the language of possibility. And I think it was Carl Sandburg who said that poetry is an echo asking a shadow to dance. When I read that, I thought, wow, what could that possibly mean? Right? You know, my brain wanted to sort of figure out the meaning. And then at some point I just let go and I was like, I don't know what that means, but it's beautiful and it's weird and it's strange and it's inviting me in. And I've always loved that because it's a definition, but it's a non-definition. And it just makes you show up in present form for the mystery of awareness. Right. That is language. That is poetry.
0: Right.
1: And I think we're kind of trained in our culture to try and figure out the meaning and pick out the meaning. And that's why people are so misunderstanding of poetry, because they want it to mean a particular thing the way a story, you know, tracks a narrative event. Mm-hmm. But that's not what poetry is about.
0: I remember going to a poetry reading that Robert Bly did one time. Mm. And he read one of his poems, and I'm in a whole auditorium of lots of people. And I'm thinking to myself, I don't get it. And I'm thinking, everybody else here really gets it. I'm the only one that doesn't get it, you know. And, you know, I mean, it's nice, but I don't get it. It didn't reach me.
1: Mm-hmm.
0: And then Robert says, now let me read that again.
1: Mm-hmm.
0: And then he starts to read it again. And then he pauses between the stanzas. And then he repeats a stanza. And then he plays with it. And then he allows it to start to really infiltrate and start to sit with you. And then I got poetry. I mean, yeah. I really thank him for that.
1: Mm-hmm.
0: And I know that there are other poets that do that. I think David White does that really well too, right. And others. And I started to understand, I was trying to get poetry from my intellect, from my head.
1: Right, right.
0: And it's something else goes on with poetry because you can't figure it out.
1: No, it's that bodily understanding. It's reading it from the heart and from the lower belly and from the full body. And, you know, it's interesting. I think that poetry it's so alien in our culture because our culture doesn't take time to get quiet, and poetry needs quiet. Poetry needs space.
0: Although, right? Although, Albert.
1: In general.
0: Although there are some Madison Avenue young people who get poetry.
1: It's true.
0: And there are some ads that will just say, I think it, there's a Walt Whitman ad that they use some stanza from from Maya Angelou. Mm-hmm. And it's selling something. But right. if you ever run across it, it just stops you, you know, the open road, you know, or the road not taken or whatever it is.
1: Yeah.
0: And so there's where, or rap.
1: Oh, sure.
0: You know, rap is, and young people is a way of entering into some poetry.
1: Absolutely. Yeah. So there's a lot of gateways for sure. Absolutely. And I'm glad that you mentioned rap, which it really comes out of very traditional rhyming poetry going back for the English tradition, you know, a couple hundred years, and just making it contemporary, making it real for, you know, various cultures and various communities. And I think it's wonderful and it's powerful. And, but people don't necessarily think of it as poetry. You know, it's got this different name, although at its core, I do think it is poetry.
0: And not all of it is that rap can get some real negative publicity because some of it is can be really violent and that sort of thing or misogynist or whatever.
1: Yeah.
0: But I don't know enough to say the bulk of it, but a lot of it is just really very studied and very deep. So I want to remind our listeners that I'm here with Albert Flynn De Silver, and he's the author of Writing as a Path to Awakening, A Year to Becoming an Excellent Writer and Living an Awakened Life. I'm Justine Willis-Toms. 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
1: I'm here with Albert Flynn DeSilver, and he is the author of Writing as a Path to Awakening, A Year to Becoming an Excellent Writer and Living an Awakened Life. 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And Albert, let's talk about a couple of other things that you talk about in the book or suggests or advise. And that has to do with devotion and discipline. Mm. Okay. So let's give that some time here. Devotion. All right. What do you mean by devotion? We kind of think of that as kind of in religious terms, but devotion. Yeah. Why do you use that?
2: Well, I think I remember reading years ago, Anne Waldman, and she had this whole thing around, it might even been the title of one of her poems or her essays or her books, Vow to Poetry. And I always thought that was really interesting, taking a vow to poetry. What did that really mean? You know, in the way that you take religious vows. And so I started thinking a lot about devotion as really being devoted to that creative process and to yourself as a creative being, as someone who wants to change the world through language, through communication. At some point it became like that for me. Just write, like I couldn't not write. I couldn't not do poetry. I couldn't not do a memoir or just writing. And I feel that way more than ever now. But that creative impulse, and I think this is natural for all of us, and it just manifests differently for different people. For me, it manifests through this need to write. For some people, it manifests through the need to create businesses. For some people, it's this need to create dance. But we are creative beings. That's part of just our natural state, I think. And so when we reconnect to that aspect of devotion, I think it really solidifies this journey of creativity and allows us to get into this process, right? And enjoy that process as part of our vow. Like we've made this vow and we're devoted now. So we got to show up. And even if it's for a few minutes a day, just to write our thoughts and to know what we think and to know what we feel, that's devotion to presence. That's devotion to the world.
1: And then we practice it and we think of practice. Oh, practicing our scales or whatever. Right. Oh, that sounds so hard and being disciplined about it. But, I wrote down a sentence. You say, I love this sentence is what you say in the book. And it's, I can't remember who you attributed it to, but, you say practice doesn't make perfect. Practice makes process, and eventually with consistent attention, proficiency, and with serious devotion, mastery. So you say you can't even get close to mastery without devotion. So with consistent attention, proficiency, and with serious devotion, mastery. So
2: I attribute that to myself.
1: Oh, goody. I'm so glad I picked out a sentence that was yours. Absolutely.
2: Well, only because,
1: I said that. I must have said that I love this sentence. Maybe I don't remember anyway.
2: No, well, it's just, nothing is truly mine, quote unquote.
1: Yeah.
2: But I started thinking about this whole, practice makes perfect, that old adage. And I was thinking, is that really true? it's not true. And there's no such thing as perfection. You know, and we, there's a lot of perfectionists out there that thinking that there's this way I can keep on making it better and better and better and better and better. And if it's not going to be perfect, well, then I don't even want to bother. Right. Mm-hmm. And so that,
1: or someday I will arrive destiny.
2: Yeah. Yeah. And so this keeps us from the page. It keeps us from the dance floor. It keeps us from the music studio. This drive of some abstract notion of perfection. When really, if we start thinking about practice making process, that when we get into practice, we engage in the process of creativity and it becomes this natural part of our lives, an extension of who we are rather than something that we have to do that because we think we should. Right.
1: Yeah, yeah.
2: And in regards to discipline, you know, discipline is always kind of a bad word for me because I got disciplined when I was a kid.
1: That nanny was not.
2: Bad associations with discipline. And so it was this real interesting process of rethinking that word discipline and what that means and how an act of completion becomes this point of almost like point of transcendence along the process where we can engage more deeply and really discover who we are and what we have to offer the world, I think.
1: Right. And then that just takes you into the idea of rewriting, mm-hmm. you know, and editing and everything.
2: Yes.
1: I remember years ago, the first piece, I wanted to be a writer. I didn't.
2: There's still time.
1: There's still time. I wanted to be a writer, but I had all those things that I said at the very beginning of the program that, you know, well, I could never do it. I'm not good enough, all of that. But finally, there was something that I just had to write out, and it had to do with, getting my first horse.
2: Mm.
1: And I wrote this piece, and I wrote it. I just wrote this piece and I sent it off to, the engineer we were working with at the time.
2: Mm-hmm.
1: And he was an English major.
2: Mm-hmm.
1: And, it was Phil Catalfo. And I remember Phil said to me, he read the piece and I was looking forward to getting some feedback on it.
2: Right.
1: And he said, Justine, you know, your grammar is terrible and your spelling is awful and the way you put all of this together, it's just a mess.
2: Mm.
1: And I'm just like, oh my gosh. And then he said, but I am really jealous. I said, what? He said, I'm really jealous. He said, I am an English major and so I cannot put anything down unless it's already perfect in grammar and syntax and everything.
2: Yeah.
1: And I can see you write from your gut and you can fix the grammar. You can fix the sentence structure. You can do all of that. But what you have is that visceral feeling of what it was like to get a horse for the first time.
2: Mm-hmm.
1: And I was so appreciative of that feedback because then I've never been afraid of the editing. In fact, I've looked forward to the editing process now, knowing that all I need to do is do that, what you call free writing.
2: Mm-hmm.
1: Just free write it. Just let it just roll. Let it just roll. And then the rest is in the mix later.
2: Yeah.
1: So,
2: well, that's so great you didn't take on the criticism about the grammar and that you were able to take in the praise about this visceralness, which is really, he's right. That's the core. That's what's truly important. It's not to say that grammar and sentence structure and syntax and all that stuff isn't important, but we have people for that who can support us on that journey. And when I said that writing is a community effort and it takes a village. I truly mean that. Just, you know, putting this book together, for example, you know, I had a copy editor. I had a editor, structural editor. I had worked with a whole nother, you know, pre-editor. And so because we can't do all of it on our own, you know, we can't. And so it's really great to think of it in those terms because then you don't feel like, oh, I'm on my own here and I've got to do it on my own. And really you want to be able to to celebrate that writing from the core and not get bogged down in this ideas of perfection or ideas of making sure that the grammar is all correct. And these are all just these voices.
1: They can be real stoppers to your own creative process.
2: Absolutely. Absolutely.
1: Right. Right. There's a piece that I want to read. And it's from your book. And I know that you say, like, when you're reading, what you do, and I tend to do it too, is to have a notebook with me where I jot stuff down as I'm reading. And this is something that really popped for me in what you wrote. You were describing a certain point of being in a coffee shop and noticing a certain waitress or barista and the way that she would greet people and how she would move around this coffee shop and how enthusiastic and how authentic she was and how that can change us. And you wrote, you said, "Can we be our authentic, enthusiastic self no matter what and show up for each other? Maybe you're at work and you have to perform some customer service shtick to keep your job, but you do it not because it's your job and you do want to please your voice or even merely keep your job. You do it because this is the most important moment of your life, the only moment of your life. You don't know what's going to happen next. Here in reality, all we have is now. Your work, regardless of your actual job, is to meet the world head on at this very moment, no matter what, no matter who. Meet whatever grief, trauma, fear, anxiety, or illusion that shows up with as much joy, presence, and enthusiastic aliveness as you can muster. Say yes to whatever comes. And that is free writing. That is free being, free living, and free storytelling on the path to awakening."
2: Wow. Who wrote that?
1: Yeah. I knew you were going to say that. I knew you were going to say that because it's like it comes through you.
2: Exactly.
1: And then when you get it fed back to you, you go, "Wow. Yeah, that's right on. That's right on. That authentic, enthusiastic presence." And
2: I remember that day so specifically because I was trying to figure out what to do with this book as I was writing. I was like, I wanted to tell everyone all this stuff that I supposedly thought I knew about meditation and about writing. And at some point I finally was like, oh no, this is about stories. This is about little anecdotes. I mean, it's also about the how-to stuff, but what's going to make it really interesting is these sort of simple moments of our daily lives and these simple little anecdotes that illustrate various points that I want to convey in the book. And it was just this rainy day. I'm sitting in downtown San Rafael at the coffee shop and just observing. I was like, oh, I'm going to take my own medicine here and I'm just going to free write and just free write into this project, which I wasn't doing. I was sort of overthinking it at the time. And that's when this all kind of came through, you know, just the observations of this barista and it just allowing myself to be in that moment was just
1: that's so much fun. Thank you. Thank you for sharing it with us. And now we have it too. I'm here with Albert Flynn DeSilver, and he is the author of Writing as a Path to Awakening, A Year to Becoming an Excellent Writer and Living an Awakened Life. I'm Justine Willis-Toms. 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
3: On the next Fresh Air, novelist Leila Slimani. Her trilogy is inspired by three generations of her Moroccan family. She writes from her dual perspective as biracial, with members of her family representing the countries of the colonized and colonizer. In Morocco, it's illegal to have sex outside of marriage. She grew up associating sex with danger. Join us.
1: I'm here with Albert Flynn DeSilver, the author of Writing as a Path to Awakening, A Year to Becoming an Excellent Writer and Living an Awakened Life. Albert, I'd like that, you know, you have many different meditations, as I said in the book, and many processes. And there was one that popped out. This was just to give a flavor of some of the processes that you have. And this one kind of excited me. Mm. It was like a way to kind of give you a, what do you call it when you, a writing prompt. Sure. Okay. So this is an exercise where you say, okay, just go out into the world and take 20 pictures a day. Do you remember this one?
2: I do. Yes.
1: You know, can you describe it then?
2: Yeah. So the, well, first of all, I should preface it by saying that, my whole background is actually in photography. And so that's partly where this came from. I have a BFA in photography and a master's degree in half photography and half what they call new genres, which is an amorphous term that means lost artist, basically. I started thinking about, I mean, it's so nice to be able to have a prompt that's like this solid visual thing. I mean, most of us are primarily visual in our that's our primary sense experience. And so to go out and have this sort of double creative experience where you just kind of shoot from the hip and gather a bunch of pictures.
1: You can just take your cell phone and just do it.
2: Right, yeah. Absolutely. It's simple. You don't have to be fancy. And just things that are catching your eye, you know, bright details, colors, shapes, forms. And don't even think about it. It's sort of like free photographing, like in the same way that you would free write and not trying to make anything perfect. And then edit those down to, I forget how many I said, maybe 3 or 5 or yeah. something like that. And free write from those pictures.
1: And, well, I think that you said specifically just to be, I think because I read it recently, so, it's,
2: I haven't read
1: okay,
2: it in a while.
1: I know you haven't. You're far away from it. You're off to your next project already, but, so if you do 20 pictures a day and then you cull that down to 7 pictures per day, so that's 21 images, and then you pick out 3 out of the 21, and that's what you write about. You take the 3.
2: Okay.
1: So that just to help people follow it.
2: Perfect. And you can get all the details in the book.
1: Exactly. Precisely.
2: But yeah, I've always found it very powerful to write from images. It can be a little bit abstract and overwhelming to just pull things out of the ether, you know.
1: Right. But these have already attracted your eye.
2: Exactly. Exactly. So this is kind of, we're really training the imagination in this exercise. One of my favorite books is from Teachers and Writers Collaborative. It's one of these books I picked up when I was learning how to become a poetry teacher. It was called Educating the Imagination. And I just thought, oh, wow. I thought like that was sort of an innate thing, but it's helpful to educate the imagination. And how do we do that? And so this is one of those exercises that will help people reconnect with it. It's not that you don't have an imagination, you know, or that people always say to me, oh, I'm not a very creative person. Nonsense. Everybody is a creative person. It's like, where have you been putting your attention? You know, you may not have been putting your attention on creativity, or you may have been putting it in a different way. And so this is the invitation to reconnect with that power of your imagination.
1: Which reminds me of one of the formulas that you don't put many formulas in your book, but there are 2 in the book. And the one is you say devotion plus attention plus consistent action equal talent.
2: Exactly.
1: Yeah.
2: Yeah. You know, people, so many of us think that talent is this thing you're born with, right? And it's this myth that permeates our culture. But in reality, for most of us, and of course, there are always rare exceptions of, you know, the prodigy, but that's not what we're talking about. We're talking about someone who finds a love for a particular discipline, be that writing or dance or music or business or whatever it is. And you apply that attention, you bring your attention to that and your love of it. And if you're interested in participating in the conversation, the creative conversation around that discipline, then you devote yourself to it and you be consistent. And what happens is you get published or you have a dance recital or, you know, your photograph winds up in a book or, you know, it's really just showing up. What did Woody Allen say? Yeah. You know, half of life is just showing up.
1: Yeah, right. Exactly. So, and you've already talked a lot about how connecting with the body that, and I know for me, just when I'm writing, and I have to do a lot of writing in my work. So I'm constantly writing. Sometimes it's fundraising writing. Sometimes mm-hmm. it's program descriptions. And then I write essays every month. And so I'm constantly writing. And that's good because I have these timelines that forces me to be that disciplined and do sure. it. And I have people that help me and help me edit all of that, which is right. really good. So I put it out and then I get this feedback. Oh, this, you know, whatever. And, but I noticed that when I write, I actually, you help me to know this about myself. When I write, I actually go into my body when I'm struggling mm-hmm. to find what is it that I'm wanting to say? I feel mm-hmm. this about what, and I'm actually feeling it, and I'm putting yeah. my hand on yeah. my yeah. midsection because mm-hmm. I actually feel it, and then it gets down on the paper. That's beautiful. The way I write.
2: Beautiful.
1: And it works.
2: It does work, indeed. Absolutely. But I think it there's an element of courage. I think that's very courageous of you. It's not, for many of us, it's not that comfortable to be in our bodies, period, let alone write from our bodies. And I write a lot about this in the book, about courage. You know, that the creativity, that showing up for this is a courageous act. And like meditation is extremely simple, right? Just sit there and do nothing and breathe, basically. But what happens when you do that, you know, I forget who the teacher was who talked about this anecdote of someone asking, like, is it normal when you sit down in silence for all hell to break loose? And she was like, yeah, of course it is. When you get quiet, stuff comes up, you know, all that stuff that we've avoided.
1: Yeah, just, you're not going to feel bliss necessarily.
2: No, not necessarily, although you may at some yeah. point, but oftentimes it's the stuff that we've not wanted to see or look at that comes bubbling to the surface. But that's also the gateway. That's also the portal to freedom.
1: So you're saying be courageous enough to go into the body, to feel where it lives in the body and let these things come up.
2: Yes.
1: To grapple with your fear.
2: Yeah, absolutely. And this is especially needed in our culture for men. It seems a little bit more natural for women, or maybe a lot more natural for women, and acceptable, quote unquote. I'm doing air quotes. We're on the radio, okay. But you can't see. But for men, this is a big challenge. And I notice who shows up to my retreats and workshops, 80% women. And I think men are just scared to inhabit their bodies fully and to delve into the feeling self.
1: And I hope that there is a shift happening in that, and especially with the younger generation, that it's not as difficult for them. I hope so too.
2: I mean, I want to be the agent for that transformation. Yes. That's really my life's work. Yes.
1: One other thing, Albert, that I noticed that you recommend, and I hadn't seen this before, and I'm going to get this dictionary. You said it, you get a really good dictionary.
2: Yeah.
1: And it's not get a good synonym dictionary. No. That's not what you said. So why a good dictionary?
2: Well, obviously it's sort of the Bible of words, right? That's your material. In the same way that clay is the material for a sculptor, you want to find the best clay.
1: And it's not going on Google.
2: Not necessarily. I mean there's always there's the OED, which is sort of the
1: Oxford.
2: Yeah, the Oxford English Dictionary. Yeah. I mean, that's the most comprehensive for the English language. And it's gigantic. But there's in between dictionaries that are good. But I think that the point here is to be interested and engaged with words and with language, and to think about the materiality of words. And to be willing to explore and to play. And when you're reading, to look up words you don't know and to find that as a part of you're cultivating your curiosity, and that's taking you deeper on the journey of writing and creativity.
1: Well, you know what I thought of? I thought that I'm always amazed when people come up with these metaphors. I'm always looking for metaphors, and I wonder, how are they doing it?
2: Yeah.
1: And I thought, oh, I think I'm going to get a dictionary like you have suggested, Albert. And I'm going to use it like an oracle.
2: Mm-hmm.
1: And I'm just going to flip. This is having a physical dictionary. Yeah. You can do this. Just flip it over and open wherever it opens and just sort of look down the page that opens and see what words pop out at me.
2: Absolutely.
1: And see if I can work with something and start to make my own metaphors that are delicious. Oh, Albert, we've run out of time.
2: great conversation.
1: I've enjoyed it so much. Thank you so much for putting this out. And I'm excited. I think listeners can tell that I'm excited about some of the wonderful work that you've done in this book and how you've helped us to become better writers.
2: Well, it's been an absolute honor and a joy to meet you finally after listening for so many years.
1: Thank you so much. I've been speaking with Albert Flynn DeSilver, author of Writing as a Path to Awakening, A Year to Becoming an Excellent Writer and Living an Awakened Life. He is also quite a wonderful poet, award-winning poet. And his website is Albert Flynn DeSilver, Albert Flynn, FLYNN, DeSilver, DeSilver.com. 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I'm Justine Willis-Toms. 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This is program number 3642.
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6: Uncertainty seems uncontrollable, but there are ways to navigate it.
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A very pleasant good evening to you and welcome to Audiosyncrasy. I'm Jamie Osborne, your host and curator for an hour of some very special music. It's music of the new age, electroacoustic fusion, heavy mellow, modern mellow, contemporary instrumental. We call it a lot of different things, but the way we treat it here is a little bit of acoustic and a little bit of ambient, a little bit of electronic, a little bit of everything, but all common factor is it's all brand new. How's that for a descriptor? Good evening, everyone. Welcome to Audiosyncrasy. I'm Jamie Osborne. We do this every Sunday night from 11 till midnight here on 88.5 FM Public Radio for the Southwest. Glad to have you along. So yeah, we play brand new music mostly, and in the post COVID and kind of internet era, we've tended toward a lot of singles, so in that regard, we'll have three new singles for you tonight, brand new in the library. We don't count them toward our debuts. We will have one debut at the very end of the program tonight. That brings our total to 59 for those of you keeping score. But it's a lot of great music in any case, mostly focusing on piano, as it were, because that's what the artists have been sending in, and it's really beautiful stuff. So in this opening set, we'll have piano from Janice Lacey with a new single from her. Greg Maroney teamed up with the flute of Sherry Finzer. And we start with the music of Vicente Avella. This is one of the beautiful new releases that I am enjoying very much from 2026. Vicente sent me Night Music, and here we'll begin tonight with Stars.

Music. Beautiful, beautiful stuff. After that, a duo from Teresa Bentley from the Bentley Project teamed up with Dino Pacifici. These are two artists from the Wayfarer music label. They work on their own projects, but that group really does a lot of collaborative interaction back and forth. And it's a really beautiful release called Soft Winds, and you heard Teresa Bentley's vocalizations and other instrumentation on Shared Breath. Greg Maroney on the piano, Sherry Finzer on the low flutes, as she calls them, on the title track to their recent release, Cherry Blossoms. And the guitar track in there from Shambu called Helping Hands. And he's really enjoying the single lifestyle too, so to speak, musically speaking anyway. He's been sending bunches of singles, and occasionally he'll drop in an album that sometimes includes the singles, sometimes it doesn't. Shambu, based in, well, he was based in Pensacola, but I think he's moved on. Kind of hard to track down these sometimes. Shambu has this funny little thing he does on Facebook where he will post all the different ways the Starbucks baristas mangle his name when he gives it to them and they take his order. It's hilarious. But anyway, there you go. Don't worry about writing any of this stuff down. It may be flying by you on your players if you're so lucky, or if you are listening on ktep.org, that's great. There is actually two places now you can find the playlist for the program. I'm going to introduce you to a new one in about 20 minutes. I'm kind of excited by it because I'm hoping that it'll catch on. And if you know any of these artists, you can tell them about my site too. Say, I'll take the good words where I can get them. But anyway, all that in about 20 more minutes. So in our next set, a little bit of everything. We've got some piano. We've actually got vocals. I always describe the show as mostly instrumental and mostly acoustic. Well, the mostly acoustic you could figure out because, you know, you're going to hear Paul Avgerinos in this set, and he's very ambient. And you're going to hear Kimberly Haynes, and she has included vocals on her most recent release that we debuted last week called Into the Light. And it's a reflection about the grief of the passing of her husband. So we'll wind up the set with her. But we'll start with David Wohl and a beautiful track called Morning Light.

teamed up with the violin of Charlie Bisharat. That's the piano of Janice Lacey on a brand new single called Embraced. Looking forward to that upcoming release. I'm Jamie Osborne. This is Audiosyncrasy. We're here until midnight. We open the show with Stars from Vicente Avella's beautiful new release, Night Music. I don't know what it is that makes certain albums stand out. You know, you just sometimes will hear one and it just jumps. And this was certainly one, Vicente Avella's Night Music.

Kimberly Haynes winds up our middle set tonight of Audiosyncrasy with Cielito Lindo from Into the Light, a release that she gave us. She wrote it after the passing of her husband. The debut track we played last week contained a voicemail that he left for her, and you can kind of tell how that interweaves into the beautiful release. Don't make fun of the pronunciations. She does a pretty good job. She does live in California, so we'll cut her a little bit of slack. David Wall began the set with Morning Light from his beautiful album Feels Like Happiness. After that, a quiet but contemplative Crystal Reflections from four-time Grammy winner Paul Avgerinos. He has sent us a brand new release called Balance. And then a Native American flute single from Cornell Kinderconnect. Yeah, don't try and spell that. I'll have it for you in the show's playlist. It's tough to spell, but easy to listen to. Blue Stillness is the single that Cornell sent us. In fact, as I record this, he sent it just this morning. So kind of cool. You're getting music brand new into the library. So as always, if you'd like to check out this music and find out more about it, maybe learn about these artists, if you're into the sheet music side of things, you can sometimes, depending on the artist, find sheet music on their site. These all have very incredible and fun socials, as I was explaining with Shambu earlier. Your first stop for all of that stuff is my website, audiosyn.com. It is the first 8 letters of the show name, audiosyn.com. And it's not there now. It goes up at the end of the program. So in roughly 12-ish, 10-ish minutes, it will be there. And the playlist will be clickable and will take you to the artist's website where I know that. Sometimes they don't have one. Sometimes it's a Bandcamp. Sometimes it's a label page. I've even linked to Wikipedia pages and business pages for some of the artists who do the music on the side, shall we say. And it's always an interesting experiment for me to try and link them for you. But assuming I push all the buttons, that will be up there at the top of the hour. Beginning now, there is another way you can catch the playlist for Audiosyncrasy. It's a project I've been working on mentally for many years, actually for several months. And there is a new website that I have created, and I'm honored to create it and sort of give it to this community. It's still in what I would call a soft launch phase, but you are welcome to go and take a look. There's not much for the public to see right now. But one thing you can see is my show's playlist and any other programmer who joins and starts publishing playlists there too. I'm the only one right now because I created the site. Other than that, you can browse the artists and find out more about them there. And the site is modernmellow.com. Yeah, that is the reason I say that kind of stuff at the top of the show. So we kind of have some jazzy and some piano to take us to the midnight hour. We'll begin with this one, written by Alvin Singleton, played by Jackie Loon. This is Changing Faces.

winding up Idiosyncrasy with the music of Kevin Kastning on the stringed instruments and Paul Wertico doing all of the percussion. This is a collab that they call Interchange 2. They give us on that release 7 different tracks. This one, they're all called Parallel Moving Streams. This one is Parallel Moving Stream 6. So the instrumentation that Kevin Kastning plays is wild. I mean, he's got all of these crazy contra bass guitars and 6 strings and kind of like harp guitar gone mad. That's wild to see. Check him out on the show link page. I'll link to his website and you can kind of check him out too. Interchange 2. This is Parallel Moving Stream 6. Our final set began with the music of Alvin Singleton as interpreted by Jackie Leung on piano. The album is called Inside Out, and you heard a short little piece called Changing Faces. The first of 3 piano tracks in a row, the middle one from Doug Hammer and his EP called The Beauty of You. It features 3 tracks, and the one you heard second was The Light in Your Eyes. And then a new interpretation of an older track from Fiona Joy Hawkins. She's an Australian pianist. She plays on her own 97-key piano. It's Australian-made. There's this wild story behind it. It's pretty cool. The pieces, if you know anything about Fiona Joy, goes back to one of her great pieces called Portrait of a Waterfall. And it's on her brand new release, Desert of Crystal. Just before this one, Evening Mist from Orchestra Indigo, the musical project of Rick Randlett. Remembering Fireflies came to us back in May. That's going to wrap things up for this edition of Idiosyncrasy. I'm Jamie Osborne. Hope you've enjoyed it. We do this every Sunday night on 88.5 FM. KTEP El Paso Public Media Broadcasting from the University of Texas at El Paso. Remember, you can now check us out at modernmellow.com as well as audiosyn.com to find playlists and more information about the music you hear on the program. And I will see you next Sunday night at 11. Please keep listening to and supporting all of your public media. We really need it now. Mainstream jazz is up. Have a good one. Good night.

bassman Buster Williams and the Something More Sextet, with Bruce Williams saxophone, Stefan Harris vibes, George Colligan piano, Lenny White on drums, and Buster Williams' composition, Taya Misha, on Smoke Sessions. Thank you so much for joining me. You're with D. Alexander, and this is Jazz.

tenor saxophonist Tim Rees from his recording Life Changes. We heard the composition Hearing Around Corners. And right before that, Steve Million on piano featuring the voice of Sarah Marie Young on the recording Jazz Words with Heavens to Munkatroyd. Started things off with Musique Noire from their recording Intergenerational with Motherless Child. Let's continue with the Kyle Ashe Organ Trio from Five Down Blues with Pete Benson on Hammond B3, George Flutus on drums with Delirium.

That's Freddie Cole from My Mood Is You, doing a phenomenal job on the Strayhorn composition, Love Like This Can't Last. And he's supported by Elias Bailey on bass, Quentin Baxter drums, Randy Napoleon on guitar, and also on saxophone, Joel Fromm, and on piano, John D. Martino. Right before that, we heard from John Scofield from Hand Jive with the composition Checkered Past, with Eddie Harris on tenor, Larry Golding's piano, Dennis Irvin bass, Bill Stewart drums, and Don Elias on percussion. Started things off with Miles Davis, 2-2. Here's Miss Tammy McCann from her recording, Do I Move You, with Don't You Know I Care.

Russell Ferrante, piano, Bob Mincer, tenor, Will Kennedy, drums, Dane Anderson, bass. They are Yellow Jackets, and we heard the title track from their recording, Parallel Motion. Thank you so much for joining me during this hour of music. Hope you've enjoyed it. If you'd like to reach out to us, you may do so by emailing us at jazznetwork@wfmt.com. Certainly look forward to hearing from you and your comments. Until we are together again, please remember to share this music with your children. We must pass the baton on to them because they are the future, and let's get them headed down the right direction with this music. Live every minute, put yourself in it, because this is your life and this is jazz. Thank you for joining me. This is Dee Alexander.

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That's John Coltrane from Coltrane Jazz with Some Other Blues. Hey, thank you so much for joining me. You're with D. Alexander. Happy to be here with you. Hope you are well and in good spirits. Great music in store for you, so I'm glad you decided to hang out with me during this hour of music. So please stay with me as we take this journey together. This is Jazz.

The voice of Gene Baylor, guest vocalist on Buster Williams' recording, Una Lome, with her beautiful rendition of Here's to Life. And he's also supported by Stefan Harris on vibes, George Colligan piano, Lenny White drums, and of course, Buster Williams on bass. Right before that, we heard from Derek Gardner and the Jazz Prophets from the recording Pan Africa with the composition Blues for the Diaspora. Started things off with Miss Tia Fuller from Diamond Cut and her composition Queen Intuition. Let's continue now with Al Foster from his Smoke Sessions recording Reflections with the Herbie Hancock composition Alone and I.

That's drummer Joe Farnsworth from his recording Time to Swing with his rendition of Billy Strayhorn's The Star-Crossed Lovers. Also, Ellington, also the composer on that piece. And he has with him Wynton Marsalis, Kenny Barron, and Peter Washington. And right before that, we heard from Tony Bennett from Gents in Jazz with his rendition of Skylark. Started things off with a wonderful bass player out of Canada, Miss Lauren Falls, the title track from her recording, A Little Louder Now. And let's continue with Sina Egg and Thomas Fonensbach. He's on bass. She's a phenomenal vocalist out of Denmark from their recording, Staying in Touch, with their rendition of How Deep is the Ocean.

From the supergroup Artemis, from their recording In Real Time, we heard Renee Rosenes' composition, Empress Afternoon, right here with me, D. Alexander. And this is Jazz.

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Jeremy Pelt on trumpet from his recording soundtrack, we heard the composition, his, of course, Shifting Images, and he's supported by Chin Chin Lu Vibes, Victor Gould Piano, Vicente Archer Bass, Alan Mednard on drums. Thank you for joining me. You're with D. Alexander. I certainly appreciate you joining me this wonderful day, this wonderful evening with this beautiful music. So please stay with me as we take this journey together. This is Jazz.

Randy Weston from Zep Tepe, solo piano, Ballad for Tea. Right before that, we heard from Spirit Ensemble from their recording, Ancestral Callings, with the composition entitled You. Before that, we heard from Gil Fama, which is Lionel Lueke on guitar and vocals, Massimo Biocati on bass, and Ferenc Nemeth on drums, with a Lionel Lueke composition, Take. And started things off with a recording that was honoring Pat Martino, the Alternative Guitar Summit Volume 1. And we heard a wonderful rendition of Pat Martino's composition, Line Games, by the great Farik Haq on guitar. And you've heard this music right here with me. Thank you for joining me. You're with D. Alexander, and this is Jazz.

Lakeisha Benjamin on saxophone from her recording Pursuance, the Coltranes, her rendition of John Coltrane's Liberia. Right before that, we heard from a lady that is making such a great sensation on the scene right now, Miss Samara Joy, from her self-titled recording with her rendition of Moonglow. I'm looking forward to hearing more great music from this young lady. Started things off with Aesthesis Quartet, and we heard from Emma Dayhuff and her recording, New Moons. And the group consists of four very talented ladies, namely Dawn Clement out of Denver, Swedish-born and New York-based flautist Elsa Nilsson, Emma Dayhuff, Chicago-based, and LA-based drummer Tina Raymond. Let's continue with Thelonious Monk from his recording, self-titled, with his composition, Trinkle Tinkle.

Mr. Toots Thielman, recorded live in Belgium in 1986 with Fred Hirsch on piano. We heard his rendition of Do Not Leave Me, Ne Me Quitte Pas on the Milan label. Thank you so much for joining me. Had a great time sharing this music with you. I hope you've enjoyed it as well. And please don't forget to share with your children this wonderful music. We must pass it on to them. And that's how I got it, thanks to my mom. Until we are together again, please take care of yourself. Live every minute. Put yourself in it, because this is your life, and this is jazz.

In Time, Oliver Nelson and a Quintet. That's Oliver's tune. And that was Oliver Nelson on tenor, Lem Winchester on vibes, Johnny Hammond-Smith on organ, George Tucker bass, and Roy Haynes on drums. From the album from 1960 on the Prestige label called Taking Care of Business. That is exactly what we do here. We take care of business and play a lot of jazz. You're listening to it with Dave Schwann. We hope things are going well for you, and we hope the music makes things even better. Tony Monaco and his trio up next from Tony's CD called Burnin' Grooves. Along with Tony on the Hammond B3, Paul Pollenbach on guitar, Byron Landham on drums, for Wes Montgomery's Road Song.

0: Well, since Wes Montgomery wrote that tune, it's a perfect vehicle for guitar, the tune being Road Song, but man, does that work well for organ. Tony Monaco and his trio doing Wes Montgomery's Road Song, along with Paul Bollenbach on guitar and Byron Landham on drums. By the way, Byron Landham done a lot of work with Joey DeFrancesco with his organ ensemble. Joey DeFrancesco had a lot to do with this CD. It's called Burnin' Grooves from the Tony Monaco Trio. You're listening to Jazz with Dave Schwann, and here is something classic from the Cannonball Adderley Quintet at the Jazz Workshop in San Francisco, October of 1959. We will let Mr. Cannonball Adderley do the honors of introducing this cut.
1: Now we're going to play this by Bobby Timmons. It's really called This Here. However, for reasons of soul and description, we have corrupted it to become This Here. So that's the name, This Here.

Cannonball Adderley and the Quintet at the Jazz Workshop in San Francisco in October of 1959, and a tune by Bobby Timmons called This Here, or as Cannonball introduced it, Dish Here, and that was Bobby on piano, Cannonball on alto, Nat Adderley on cornet, Cannonball's brother, Sam Jones on bass, and Lewis Hayes on drums. We've got some big band coming up for you in just a couple minutes. Please stay tuned. You're listening to Jazz.

Thelonious Monk, and I should care. We have not one, but two big bands coming up for you. The first, Dave Holland, from his CD What Goes Around. Great soloing here by Dwayne Eubanks on trumpet, Steve Nelson on vibes, and Josh Roseman on trombone. Here is The Razor's Edge.

the razor's edge. Cutting edge, writing and performing from the Dave Holland Big Band. That was Dave's composition. From the CD, What Goes Around, Dwayne Eubanks on trumpet there, Steve Nelson on vibes, and Josh Roseman on trombone. You're listening to Jazz with Dave Schwann, our second big band, the Mel Lewis Jazz Orchestra. This is a recording on Atlantic Records called 20 Years at the Village Vanguard, celebrating the band's 20th year at that institution in New York. Of course, the band co-founded by Thad Jones and Mel Lewis. And we're going to hear a composition written by one of the original members of the group, saxophonist Jerry Dodgen, who's also a terrific writer. This is a salute to another original band member, Quentin Butter Jackson, terrific trombonist, and had a distinctive solo sound when he would use a plunger mute on his trombone. Jackson was also a member of Duke Ellington's orchestra, but this is a beautiful piece of music by Jerry Dodgen. We're going to hear some beautiful soloing on trombone from Ed Neumeister and terrific piano soloing from Kenny Werner on Jerry Dodgen's Butter.

What a beautiful piece of music that is. It's written by Jerry Dodgen, called Butter. A salute to Butter Jackson, Quentin Butter Jackson, an original member of the Thad Jones Mel Lewis Big Band. Terrific trombonist who also played with Duke Ellington. The trombone soloist here was Ed Neumeister, the piano soloist Kenny Werner, with the Mel Lewis Jazz Orchestra from their album 20 Years at the Village Vanguard. 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

John Coltrane's Central Park West, done by Ed Cherry and his trio from the CD called Soul Tree. Ed on guitar, Kyle Kohler on organ, and Anwar Marshall on drums. How about a little Latin flavor from Richie Cole from his CD Latin Lover, Malibu Breeze.

Richie Cole playing his tune Malibu Breeze. That's from his Latin Lover CD. A Latin theme throughout here with Richie on alto, Eric Susoff on guitar, Kevin Moore on piano, Mark Perna on bass, and Vince Taglieri. We thank you for joining us this hour, and we hope you enjoyed all the great American music we call jazz. Dave Schwann finishing up with Ben Gillis and his tune, Walk of Fire.

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There is Richie Cole having a lot of fun with Cannonball Adderley's tune Sacawoe. That's from Richie Cole's recording called Cannonball, paying tribute to Richie's favorite alto sax player, Cannonball Adderley. Along with Richie, Reggie Watkins on trombone, piano, Kevin Moore, Eric Susoff on guitar, Mark Perna on bass, and on drums, Roger Humphreys. Hello there. How are you? Glad to have you with us. You're listening to Jazz. My name is Dave Schwann. Please stick around for some great music. We hope things are going well for you and yours. Multi-instrumentalist Ted Nash up next with his quintet that was recorded at Dizzy's Club Coca-Cola in New York. This set done in March of 2017. The CD is simply called the Ted Nash Quintet, live at Dizzy's Club Coca-Cola. Ted will count off the opening cut, his tune called Organized Crime.

That's a tune called Organized Crime from Ted Nash. We heard Ted there on alto sax and his quintet recorded at Dizzy's Club Coca-Cola in March of 2017. That was Warren Wolf on vibes, Gary Versace on piano, Rufus Reed on bass, and Matt Wilson on drums. The name of the CD, live at Dizzy's Club Coca-Cola, the Ted Nash Quintet. You're listening to Jazz with Dave Schwann and guitarist Peter Bernstein with Dizzy Gillespie's Kun Alma.

A classic by Dizzy Gillespie, Kun Alma. That's from Peter Bernstein's recording What Comes Next. Peter on guitar, Sullivan Fortner on piano, Peter Washington the bassist, and Joe Farnsworth on drums. You're listening to Jazz with Dave Schwann, and up next is Vincent Herring's quartet, featuring Cyrus Chestnut on piano, Yasushi Nakamura bass, Jonathan Blake the drummer, Vincent Herring out front on alto sax from their recording called Preaching to the Choir. We're going to change the pace here with their version of Lionel Richie's Hello.

0: Lionel Richie's Hello. What a beautiful version of that song. That was a hit for Lionel Richie back in the 1980s, and it certainly is nice to hear it on Vincent Herring's recording Preaching to the Choir. Vincent on alto sax, Cyrus Chestnut on piano, Yasushi Nakamura bass, and Jonathan Blake the drummer. You're listening to Jazz with Dave Schwann, and we thank you for doing so, of course. We hope you can stay with us. Let's go back to 1961 for this cut by Mose Allison.
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0: of me.
1: Mose Allison with the Hank Williams tune, Hey Good Lookin', goes back to 1961 from the album V8 Ford Blues. Mose Allison on the piano, Aaron Bell on bass, Ossie Johnson drums. The multi-talented Bob Mintzer up next with the WDR Big Band, the big band based in Cologne, Germany. Bob's done a lot of work with this very fine band on several recordings, including this one called Soundscapes. Here is Bob Mintzer's One Music.

Yeah, Bob Mintzer and the WDR Big Band with Bob's tune called One Music. And we heard Bob soloing on tenor sax, of course. Bob out front conducting also. On piano, Billy Test. And I'd like to give a shout out to the drummer, Hans Decker, for keeping things moving right along on One Music. Bob Mintzer and the WDR Big Band from Cologne, Germany. That's from their recording called Soundscapes. A good one it is, too. You're listening to Jazz with Dave Schwann, and we go back to February of 1963 for this next cut. It's from the legendary Dave Brubeck Quartet performance that was recorded at Carnegie Hall in February of 63. Now out on a 2-CD set called the Dave Brubeck Quartet at Carnegie Hall. Of course, the famous quartet, Paul Desmond, is here on alto, Eugene Wright on bass, Joe Morello on drums, and Dave will get us started on piano on For All We Know.

The Dave Brubeck Quartet, live at Carnegie Hall in New York, February 1963. The tune, of course, For All We Know. With Dave on piano, Paul Desmond on alto sax, Eugene Wright on bass, and Joe Morello on drums. The two CD set, the two LP set, or vinyl, simply called the Dave Brubeck Quartet at Carnegie Hall. Well worth having in your collection. You're listening to Jazz with Dave Schwann and Ray Bryant.

Ray Bryant, pianist Ray Bryant and his trio, with a tune by Lester Young in honor of the legendary jazz DJ Symphony Sid Torin. The tune called Jumpin' with Symphony Sid. Ray Bryant from the recording All Blues. Ray at the piano, Sam Jones on bass, Grady Tate on drums. And before that, the Dave Brubeck Quartet from their Carnegie Hall concert in 1963. We thank you so much for joining us this hour and hope you enjoyed all the great American music we call jazz. Dave Schwann finishing up with pianist Shelley Berg and his trio from their recording Blackbird, and I Hear a Rhapsody.

0: Sadly, the national parties have become almost irrelevant. Mm-hmm. I think that's a shame. But the candidates are raising enough in the Democratic Party. If the Democrats lose, and they won't, it'll be a landslide. But if they do, it will not because of lack of money. John Ossoff, the incumbent senator in Georgia, which Mr. Trump carried twice, he's got $42 million cash on hand. I mean, he could spend $500,000 a day for the rest of the election without raising more. James Tallarico, the very impressive Democrat in my home state of Texas, has raised $72 million. So the Democrats will have enough money. They ought not whine about that.
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2: It is 80 degrees at 519. Welcome to this Monday. It is July 27th already. Sunny and hot today with a high near 105. There's a heat advisory in effect through tomorrow evening. Join the McKelligan Canyon Amphitheater for their free Cool Canyon Nights. This is the final performance. You can enjoy Fungi Mungle this coming Thursday performing their concert series on the patio at 7 p.m. More information available on the KTEP community calendar at ktep.org. It's sure to be a sellout. In traffic at the moment, not seeing any issues. Lane closures on the west side of town near Trans Mountain Road. Be aware of that. Along Loop 375 near Ascarity Lake. And on the Patriot Freeway, not seeing any issues as well. There's a disabled vehicle, Gateway North and Van Buren. Again, it's 81 degrees on KTEP.

0: On the next Fresh Air, novelist Leila Slimani. Her trilogy is inspired by three generations of her Moroccan family. She writes from her dual perspective as biracial, with members of her family representing the countries of the colonized and colonizer. In Morocco, it's illegal to have sex outside of marriage. She grew up associating sex with danger. Join us.
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2: 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I'm A. Martinez.
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4: And I'm Michelle Martin. Good morning. The WNBA All-Star Game was this weekend. At a time when the Women's Professional Basketball League is attracting more eyes than ever, fans got to see many of their favorites on the court together in Chicago. But if you missed it, you can see three of its top players in a much more intimate way. A new docuseries from ESPN follows Asia Wilson of the Las Vegas Aces, Nafisa Collier of the Minnesota Lynx, and Awana Bonner of the Phoenix Mercury, not just through the grind of a WNBA season, but also through the stress of negotiations for a new collective bargaining agreement and all the strain it puts on their personal lives.
5: It's going to look like it's easy, but it is not.
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8: You would think playing 17 years in the league, you would be set for life, but I'm not.
9: In my mind, I'm just like, what am I going to do next?
4: I spoke with Tristan Williams, the executive producer of this series, Life in the W. How crazy is it you wound up with three teams in the playoffs and two of the three teams battling for the championship? 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Do you just have like the best luck or what?
10: I have the best luck.

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1: 6:19 on KTEP, getting your Monday underway. It's going to be another hot one with a heat advisory in effect, a high of 106, 105 degrees, then down to 80 degrees overnight. Tonight will be mostly cloudy. There's a slight chance we'll see some thunderstorms and showers Tuesday evening. Not seeing any issues in traffic at the moment along I-10 east or westbound, Loop 375, all clear. And the Patriot Freeway. 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
1: .642 on KTEP. It's a bit muggy this morning. Humidity at 37%. It is 70, make that 41%. That's why. It is 78 degrees on our way to a high close to 105. On the roadways this morning, not seeing any major issues along I-10, except for Loop 375 at Escarity Lake. We do have some lane closures heading westbound also. Keep that in mind on your travels this morning. Westbound traffic and Fonseca, you'll have to find an alternate route for later on this morning at 6:43. Coming up next, NPR's A. Martinez asks Jennifer Nuzzo of Brown University why there have been more measles cases this year. Stay tuned.

0: 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Heat advisory in effect through tomorrow evening. Temperature today and tomorrow should reach about 105, down to 80 degrees overnight. Tomorrow there's a slight chance we'll see some thunderstorms, along with a chance of showers. It's now 7:20.
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4: On the next Fresh Air, novelist Leila Slimani. Her trilogy is inspired by three generations of her Moroccan family. 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In Morocco, it's illegal to have sex outside of marriage. She grew up associating sex with danger. 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
7: I'm Leila Fadel.
8: And I'm Michelle Martin. Good morning. The WNBA All-Star Game was this weekend. At a time when the Women's Professional Basketball League is attracting more eyes than ever, fans got to see many of their favorites on the court together in Chicago. But if you missed it, you can see three of its top players in a much more intimate way. A new docuseries from ESPN follows Asia Wilson of the Las Vegas Aces, Nafisa Collier of the Minnesota Lynx, and Awana Bonner of the Phoenix Mercury, not just through the grind of a WNBA season, but also through the stress of negotiations for a new collective bargaining agreement and all the strain it puts on their personal lives.
9: It's going to look like it's easy, but it is not.
10: This year, I've come in with a mission.
11: Oh, here comes up with a steal.
10: And anger is a great motivator.
12: You would think playing 17 years in the league, you would be set for life, but I'm not.
13: In my mind, I'm just like, what am I going to do next?
8: I spoke with Tristan Williams, the executive producer of this series, Life in the W. How crazy is it you wound up with three teams in the playoffs and two of the three teams battling for the championship? I mean, excuse me, do you just have like the best luck or what?
14: I have the best luck. I literally have the best luck.
15: You couldn't write this any better for it to naturally unfold that way and the way it weaves. And I think as the viewers watch it, you get to see how the stories weave so nicely because of that outcome.
8: Well, the fact that the Aces were so far down, they were on a terrible losing streak.
15: They were the 500.
8: They were in the 500. The fact that they had this blowout loss to Minnesota early in the series, I mean, it was crazy, like a 53-point loss. So people are like, what is happening? Asia Wilson, what is happening?
15: What is happening with Asia and the Aces?
9: I've never been that embarrassed in my life. It was a gut punch.
15: You know, with Asia being 500, it to actually see her climb out of that mud and rally her team.
9: So I sent a text message and it was just like, if you weren't embarrassed from yesterday, then don't come into this gym. You're not needed or wanted here. We need the mindset to shift because that was embarrassing. I need them to understand that I was not rocking with that at all.
15: That, I think, was so impressive, and the viewers are going to love that, just seeing the real grind and the work it takes to be able to do something of that magnitude and make it to the finish line.

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1: 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It is 79 degrees, a few clouds, humidity up at 41%. 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Along the roadways, still see some lane closures along Loop 375. Most have cleared up. It is south of I-10.
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9: Good morning, me Martinez. UCLA professor Daniel Blumenstein studies the behavior of wild marmots, you know, sort of like giant prairie dogs. And last month, in response to federal funding cuts to his research, he started an account on OnlyFans. That's a social media site commonly associated with adult content. The photos are of the marmots. So if you want some exclusive rodent content, sign up for Only Marms. Now, although the marmots are probably naked, all the posts are supposed to be G-rated. It's Morning Edition.
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9: It's Morning Edition from NPR News. I'm Amy Martinez.
11: And I'm Leila Fadel. The United Nations list of World Heritage Sites is a bit longer this morning because of a newly added swamp. The Okefenokee Swamp straddles part of the border between Georgia and Florida, and it's been recognized for its universal value to humanity. It joins other places on the list, like the Great Barrier Reef in Australia and India's Taj Mahal. Georgia Public Broadcasting's Jillian McToto takes us to the swamp.
12: Boating on a water trail into the Okefenokee National Wildlife Refuge is like going back in time.
13: Not going to have cell phone service. You don't even see the glow of the cities.
12: Josh Howard was raised in nearby Charlton County, one of four Georgia and Florida counties where the refuge sits. It's peaceful here, and he likes it that way.
13: It's just a really dark, quiet spot. You're not going to hear trains or cars.
12: Just our boat, which causes alligators to slink away and frightens a green heron.
14: When they get nervous, a green mohawk comes up on the top of their head.
12: Though the swamp never gets completely quiet.
13: The swamp has its own sounds and music that it plays going to bed and when you're waking up. It's just different things. You know, you may hear wild turkeys in the uplands in the mornings, and then at night you've got barred owls and pig frogs and everything else.
12: After we cut the engine about 2 miles in, we're gliding on dark water, reflecting pine trees like black glass.
13: The canal we're on right now is the Suwannee Canal.
14: Yeah, there's a turtle there.
12: Cue the swamp music of crickets and frogs. This is the sound of a swamp so big, it's twice the size of all five boroughs of New York City. It's the largest subtropical freshwater wetland left in the entire Northern Hemisphere. It was spared from major development because the swamp is elevated and its water doesn't drain easily, creating a unique ecosystem.
0: This is almost exactly how it was hundreds of years ago.
12: Hunter Barber's family has been here for 7 generations. He's also on the boat and works for Okefenokee Swamp Park. He says the number of visitors has slowed in recent years.
0: We've had folks from all different nationalities come out. When COVID hit, that's never really bounced back.
12: But now he's hopeful. On Saturday, the United Nations Committee officially listed the swamp as a UNESCO World Heritage Site, alongside Yosemite, the Everglades, and the ruins at Pompeii.
0: We're able to share it with other folks and get a chance to tell our story about why we think this place is so special.
12: A new Okefenokee partnership formed last year across the 3 towns where you can enter the swamp. One of those towns is Waycross. Its tourism manager, Patrick Simmons, says a few new hotels and a handful of chain restaurants are already popping up.
15: The year before last, we had a Fairfield Inns open, and then we've got 2 new Wawas in town, which is, you know, pretty significant. And I got to feel like some of that is driven by the designation.
12: But UNESCO Vice Chair and Director of Culture Mike Robinson says that the development has to be balanced against the real purpose of the designation.
16: The bottom line of the World Heritage Convention is it's not about attracting tourists, it's about protecting the heritage.
12: Our swamp guide and Okefenokee local, Josh Howard, doesn't think that will be an issue.
13: I don't think we're going to be an Orlando or anything.
12: But he does want to see more visitors. And he says if the UNESCO listing gets more people to see this quiet, dark, last-of-its-kind, watery corner of the world, that's good. For NPR News, I'm Jillian Magtoto in the Okefenokee.
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19: 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That's next time with the CSO. I'm Lisa Simeone.
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1: And we do have an issue in traffic, US 54 South at Trowbridge. Keep that in mind on your travels. There is heavy traffic along I-10, right around Loma Land and Lee Trevino, up near Montana at Loop 375 North. South of I-10, traffic is now flowing smoothly. Keep an eye out for a disabled vehicle at Escarrete Lake westbound on Loop 375. Downtown traffic is steady. 7:51 on our way to a high once again of 105 degrees. It is 79 degrees on KTEP.

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1: Stardate July 27th. In April, engineers had to shut down one of the scientific instruments aboard the Voyager 1 spacecraft. The device had been studying charged particles in the interstellar medium, the space between the stars. But Voyager is slowly losing power, so the instrument was shut down to help extend the craft's life. Voyager 1 is the most distant object ever sent into space, 16 billion miles from Earth. At that range, it takes almost 24 hours for its radio transmissions to reach Earth. The craft and its twin, Voyager 2, were launched in the summer of 1977. Their mission was to study the giant planets Jupiter and Saturn. Voyager 2 continued onto Uranus and Neptune. Since then, both craft have just kept on going. In 2012, Voyager 1 became the first craft to leave the solar system. It passed outside the

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1: Explore the rich histories of our region at Mountain of Gold, a history of East and Southeast Asian cultures in El Paso del Norte at the El Paso Museum of History. The exhibit honors Chinese, Korean, Filipino, Japanese, and Vietnamese communities whose stories shaped the borderlands from the 1880s through the 1980s. More information on our community calendar at kcep.org. Once again, a heat advisory in effect through today and tomorrow. Tomorrow evening, there's a 20% chance of showers and thunderstorms before midnight. For tonight, mostly cloudy, gradually becoming mostly clear, a low near 80. But today, sunny and hot, warming up to 105 degrees.

0: 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Cellist Elisa Weilerstein plays a lesser-known work by Benjamin Britten, and Alan Gilbert leads the orchestra in the Symphony No. 2 of Brahms. I'm Steve Seal. That's next time on APM's Symphony Cast.
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2: 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I'm Christian McBride. 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
3: Good morning. I'm Leila Fadel. 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I don't know what a Pong movie would look like, but I'm sure they're bouncing some ideas around. It's Morning Edition.
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3: It's Morning Edition from NPR News. I'm Leila Fadel.
5: And I'm A. Martinez. There are more than 2,300 confirmed cases of measles in the U.S. so far this year. That is slightly more than the total number of cases for all of last year, according to the CDC. Dr. Jennifer Nuzzo has been tracking this year's spike in measles. She's an epidemiologist who heads the Pandemic Center at the Brown University School of Public Health. Doctor, measles was officially eliminated from the U.S. in 2000. How did this resurgence happen?
6: Well, we've been seeing a slow progress towards measles circulating again because people are, not vaccinating their kids as much as they used to be. But really, it's taken off quite extraordinarily since the beginning of 2025. And some of that is because of a lot of rhetoric right now that's been happening politically about vaccines and suggesting that they may not be safe, which is not true, suggesting that they may not work, which is definitely not true. And that has led to explosive outbreaks throughout the country, recurring outbreaks, to the point where we are now looking at measles being reestablished as a disease that kids could get if they're not vaccinated.
5: So you expect the U.S. will lose that eliminated status?
6: By all measure, we should lose that status. Measles has continued to be transmitted since the beginning of 2025. It shows no signs of stopping. States that had an outbreak that burnt itself out have seen outbreaks again. It's basically like whack-a-mole at this point.
5: All right. And just to be clear, eliminated means a disease has gone from a region. Eradicated means it's a global. It's gone completely, right?
6: Yeah, it basically means you drive your domestic transmission down to zero. We still had measles since we eliminated it in the year 2000, but they were sporadic cases imported when people traveled to other places.
5: Why is this resurgence in measles cases so serious?
6: Well, measles is a really terrible disease. You don't want to get measles. You don't want your children to get measles. First of all, it's a deadly disease. It kills a decent number of people. It puts a lot of people in the hospital, and that's bad for everybody. It's bad for the people who are there with measles. It's also bad for patients who now have a hospital that has to deal with the stress of measles. It's bad for societies because it costs tens of thousands of dollars per measles case. And if your child has measles as a toddler and recovers, you still have to worry about a very rare but fatal complication that can occur as much as a decade later. And that's a really terrible state to be in.
5: If someone is vaccinated from measles or their whole families are vaccinated, are they safe? Are they okay?
6: Yeah, so the great thing about the measles vaccine is it's one of the best vaccines we have. It's one of the safest vaccines we have. It's also one of the most effective, and it really does a great job of keeping people from getting sick with measles, certainly keeping people out of the hospital, keeping them from dying, which is the most important thing. But it does a pretty great job of reducing transmission, and that's how we have been able to eliminate it more than 25 years ago.
5: The Senate is considering the nomination of Dr. Erica Schwartz to lead the CDC. Her boss would be Health Secretary RFK Jr. He's pushed some conspiracy theories about vaccines. Quickly, Doctor, if you can, if she is confirmed, if Dr. Schwartz is confirmed, what does she have to do to reverse the rise of measles?
6: She has to issue an unequivocal statement that supports measles vaccination as the only way to protect people from measles. That is the only proven way to protect yourself from measles. We can't mince words here. We can't suggest that there are, you know, more cons than there are pros. None of that is true. And unfortunately, you know, confusing rhetoric coming out of the Department of Health and Human Services has complicated the issue in the midst of a deadly outbreak.
5: Dr. Jennifer Nuzzo directs the Pandemic Center at the Brown University School of Public Health. Doctor, thanks.
6: Thanks so much.
5: It's Morning Edition from NPR News. I'm E. Martinez.
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12: 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It's 8:51. Traffic along I-10 is steady. No issues in the downtown area along the Patriot Freeway, all clear, and Loop 375. Humidity up at 70, make that 41%, at 79 degrees.
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14: From Marketplace in Washington, I'm Kimberly Adams. Today, the Gordie Howe International Bridge opens to traffic for the first time. The structure connects the United States to Canada, with one end in Detroit, Michigan, and the other in Windsor, Ontario. It's supposed to be a boost to the economies of both countries, but the opening comes during a time of increased trade tension, with the U.S. proposing new tariffs on certain Canadian goods. Marketplace's Stephanie Hughes has more.
15: Joanne Couture has been driving a truck for 32 years. She's based in Ontario and crosses the U.S.-Canadian border multiple times a week. I caught her during a break from hauling a delivery of soybean oil. She told me she is pumped to have the Gordie Howe Bridge as an option for future drives.
16: It'll be faster. It'll be less congested. You know, different people will go to different bridges.
15: An economic analysis of the Gordie Howe estimates the new bridge will save truck drivers 850,000 hours annually. Couture owns and operates her own truck driving business and says for her, that could translate to an additional 3-5% each year in revenue.
16: You know, there's going to be a lineup, but a half hour lineup versus a 3 hour lineup is 2.5 hours of making money time that I don't lose in my day.
15: And when trucks are running on time, that helps everyone else stay productive, says Jason Miller, a Michigan State professor who studies supply chain management.
17: It reduces the chance that a factory could run out of parts because, hey, a truck gets delayed 2 or 3 hours on the bridge and you're basically at a standstill, which can cost hundreds of thousands of dollars an hour.
15: However, Miller says this reduction in friction is being counteracted by the tariffs both countries have in place. In 2025, the U.S. exported fewer goods to Canada than the year before and imported fewer as well. So even if it's a smoother ride across the border, we still have to want to buy each other's stuff. I'm Stephanie Hughes from Marketplace.
13: Let's do the numbers. The Dow is up 186 points. That's 0.4%. The S&P 500 is basically flat, down just 3 points. And the NASDAQ is down 0.3%. The 10-year Treasury yield is down at 4.66%.
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13: The number of students admitted to PhD programs this coming fall dropped by 15% from last year, according to the Association of American Universities Data Exchange. This comes after the Trump administration terminated thousands of research grants last year and is proposing massive cuts to federal research agencies. With all those cuts, universities aren't sure what their budgets will look like in the coming years, which makes it more difficult to take on doctoral students. For more, we're joined by Toby Smith, Senior Vice President for Government Relations and Public Policy at the Association of American Universities. Good morning.
19: Good morning. It's great to be here.
13: What does the federal funding landscape look like right now?
19: It's very uncertain. It's characterized by significant proposed cuts coming from the administration last year and this year for major research agencies such as the National Science Foundation, the National Institutes of Health, and other research agencies like even NASA. On top of that, we saw grants that had been provided, multi-year grants, terminated midstream for reasons driven by a change in political priorities and programs that had a focus on any kind of diversity, equity, inclusion, climate, certain things that this administration just felt they did not want to fund, plus reductions in staff at some of those agencies. So it's a very uncertain climate for how much funding will be provided to support the research that our universities do.
13: Which fields have been hit the hardest by this decline in the number of PhD students?
19: The data from Audi doesn't really differentiate in the fields. We are certainly worried that all fields are getting hit. I would say the STEM fields, because they are tremendously reliant on federal research funding. Since World War II, the model we've used, which has been emanated by other countries, is a model where the government funds research at our universities to help the American taxpayer and help the government address national challenges, whether that's economic growth, national security, energy self-sufficiency. And at the same time, those research grants have supported the graduate students who work on projects with their advisors. And they're trained and they become the next generation of scientists and engineers. And that connection, that fact that research in the United States and the research funding does double duty has made the U.S. the leader in the world in science and technology development since World War II.
13: I'm wondering about healthcare. We already have a shortage in healthcare providers and doctors in the country. Will people start to see this show up in terms of the care that they might receive?
19: Well, I mentioned the grants that were terminated. There have been clinical trials that were midway where you have real patients, depending on these clinical trials, that have been disrupted, terminated, stopped. So in that sense, you already see it. I think you also will see it in terms of advancements in new drugs, new diagnostics. Remember that the science that is done not only has developed the new drugs that people rely on and new cures, but it's developed things like MRI. And PET scans, and those diagnostics that doctors rely on, all those will be impacted.
13: Are there alternative funding pipelines being developed to try to make up some of this loss in federal funding?
19: I would hope, and our universities are certainly looking at how they can capture increased industry dollars. One of the challenges with industry dollars is when they fund research, they often want to fund research that they know they will directly gain the benefits from. And therefore, they don't always want to publish or make that research open, as opposed to a lot of what we do, which is develop the new knowledge that then underpins the development of whole new industries at a time when the industry wouldn't have invested, whether that's AI or the pharma, you know, a lot of the things we've seen in biotech were things that industry had no interest in investing in.
14: Toby Smith is Senior Vice President for Government Relations and Public Policy at the Association of American Universities. Thank you.
19: Thank you. Thanks for having me.
14: 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In Washington, I'm Kimberly Adams with the Marketplace Morning Report. 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
2: In 2024, singer-songwriter Nicole Zoraitis turned heads by taking home the Grammy for Best Vocal Jazz Album with a record of entirely self-written songs, practically unheard of in the jazz world. On the next Jazz Night in America, Nicole walks us through the twisting and winding personal story of her ambitious new record told through standards, originals, and spoken word. I'm Christian McBride. 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
23: Policies in Texas over when children should be removed from their parents are shifting. So what do experts say about the changes today on the Texas Standard?
24: Texas Standard is a production of KUT Austin, KERA North Texas, Houston Public Media, and Texas Public Radio in San Antonio.
23: I'm Laura Rice. Ken Paxton just lost a step in the first major case against an alleged violator of Texas's abortion ban. What the ruling may indicate about the law. There have long been talks about connecting parts of Texas by rail. Why a route between Austin and San Antonio is unlikely to happen anytime soon. Oil prices are down, but gas prices aren't likely to fall as quickly. The factors at play behind the pump. Plus, why it matters that father figures are involved in reading programs. Those stories and a whole lot more up next on the Texas Standard.
25: Live from NPR News in Washington, I'm Libby Casey. Israel's Prime Minister Benjamin Netanyahu is departing for the U.S. today. He'll meet with President Trump as uncertainty mounts over the future of the war with Iran. NPR's Emily Fang reports.
26: Friction between Trump and Netanyahu has been growing. Netanyahu is being accused by his critics in Israel of fracturing his relationship with the U.S. and failing to stop the U.S. from signing a nuclear energy agreement with rival Saudi Arabia last week. The U.S. has also been pushing Israel to withdraw from land inside Lebanon that Israel has occupied this year. Trump has criticized Israel for continuing to strike and demolish homes inside Lebanon after a ceasefire. Plus, another ceasefire with Iran last month was not popular in Israel. A survey released this week by an Israeli think tank finds Israelis consider a nuclear Iran plus conflict within Israeli society as the two biggest perceived threats to their country. Emily Fang, NPR News, Tel Aviv.
25: French President Emmanuel Macron is leading a crisis meeting from Paris today as wildfires continue to rage out of control in southwestern France. NPR's Eleanor Beardsley reports summer camps in the region have been canceled and more than 200,000 people evacuated from their homes.
27: The France 2 TV news broadcast showed firefighters battling a wall of flames rushing through the forest. They described virulent, unpredictable, and unstoppable fires propelled by high winds and fed by a landscape parched by three consecutive heat waves this summer. The flames are devouring forest, farmland, and villages just 20 miles from the southwestern city of Bordeaux. Many Bordeaux suburbs have been evacuated. The military has been mobilized to help the firefighters, and European Union firefighting planes and helicopters called in to assist the usual French Canadair water skimming planes. Eleanor Beardsley, NPR News, Semur-en-Auxois, France.
25: Maine Democrats have a new candidate for the U.S. Senate. Troy Jackson was picked at a state party convention over the weekend. He takes on incumbent Republican Susan Collins. Jackson replaces Graham Plattner on the ballot, who dropped out earlier this month after rape allegations, which he denies. Maine Public's Steve Missler says Jackson was able to quickly consolidate support with politics similar to Plattner's.
0: Democrats are hoping that his working class bona fides and populist style could matter in this race. He's a logger who helped lead a high-profile labor dispute more than 20 years ago that really launched his political career. And while his positions on social issues have changed dramatically over time, his pro-worker pursuits have not. And he and Democrats think that Collins is especially vulnerable given that big corporations and wealthy people are spending heavily to support her reelection.
25: With less than 100 days till the general election, Jackson faces an uphill fundraising battle, and Collins has a comfortable war chest as she runs for her sixth term. This is NPR. A new survey finds 3 in 4 voters say the cost of childcare is a major problem. NPR's Jennifer Ludden reports it's among reasons affordability is a top issue this election year.
1: For parents who pay for childcare, more than a third say it's one of their top 2 expenses. That's according to a poll commissioned by the First 5 Years Fund, which advocates for expanding early learning and care. Nearly half of parents say childcare challenges affect their work. And it's not just them. Nearly 40% of all voters say they're affected when a colleague's childcare is disrupted. Nationally, there is a serious shortage of childcare, and in many places it can cost more than housing or college tuition. A growing number of cities and states are committing money to expand free and subsidized childcare. They say their local economies depend on it. Critics argue it drives up government spending. Jennifer Ludden, NPR News, Washington.
25: World leaders and national politicians plan to attend the funeral services for the late Senator Lindsey Graham this week. Tomorrow, he'll be honored at a ceremony in the Capitol building where Graham served as a Republican for more than 30 years. Washington National Cathedral will host a funeral service in the afternoon. And on Wednesday, there is a second day of services in his home state of South Carolina. Graham died July 11th at the age of 71. Among those attending tomorrow's funeral, Ukrainian President Volodymyr Zelensky. But today he is in England, the first world leader to meet with new British Prime Minister Andy Burnham since he took office a week ago. Burnham says the visit is to underline unwavering British support for Ukraine. It's NPR.
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12: 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Today's high 105. 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
23: From the Panhandle to the Piney Woods and all places in between, it's the Texas Standard for Monday, July 27th. I'm Laura Rice. Texas's foster care system has been in the headlines for about a dozen years, primarily because of the 2015 ruling by a judge who deemed the system unconstitutional. That ruling had to do with the state systems and the treatment of kids. Many died in foster care custody. Others were sleeping in state offices as a stopgap measure for more permanent placements. The Fifth Circuit Court removed that judge from overseeing the case close to 2 years ago now, and updates on the system have been quieter. But there have been changes, including some that indicate a preference towards not removing children at all, or at least not taking away a parent's right to potentially resume custody. Terry Lankford covers health services for the Texas Tribune. Terry, welcome back.
4: Thank you.
23: Well, your story touches on 3 rulings involving the Texas Department of Family and Protective Services and parental rights. 2 of those cases had to do with parents losing their rights so a child could be put up for adoption. Could you tell us what happened in those cases?
4: Yeah, I think what we're seeing is a very strong family right scrutiny from the Texas Supreme Court. And what they found in those 2 cases is that they felt like The Texas Department of Family and Protective Services acted too quickly to sever the rights of one parent because she was making improvements to get her children back. And in the other, the recommendation was that both parents lose their rights, but they found that the father shouldn't have lost the rights. And so there's been some pushback we're seeing from the courts. Part of that pushback is kind of like a decades-long push to really look at whether or not children should be removed permanently from families that have any kind of like neglect or abuse situation.
23: Now tell us about this third case. How might that change how future abuse and neglect cases are determined?
4: That one's really interesting. The couple had a difference of opinion with the pediatrician on how to treat a child's episode of jaundice. They had had a home birth and wanted to refer to the advice of their licensed midwife. And the pediatrician disagreed and filed a report of neglect. They got the child back. And the ruling on that case went to unable to determine. But what the family wanted was to clear their entire name. And there was no procedure to get rid of that ruling. Mm-hmm. That's going to impact other cases because there's a lot of unable to determine cases out there. This could give a, you know, establish a pathway to, you know, coming up in the legislative session on can we set up a way that you can get totally removed.
23: Well, you mentioned that this is part of a decades-long push. Where's that push coming from?
4: I think it's a pushback from an old system, which foster care was sort of created in the 60s and 70s, and it was this sort of all-or-nothing type of situation where if there was any kind of neglect or any kind of abuse, you could easily remove a child. What's happening now is both Democrats and Republicans want to see a better examination of what child remains in permanent foster care. And so we've seen a multi-million dollar lawsuit against the state of Texas and other states for the conditions in foster care. And that's brought a lot of awareness of why is foster care considered a better environment than keeping a child in the home and sort of helping the parents with, you know, social services, counseling, and any kind of training to help them have a better situation at home.
23: I guess what do the experts say about this? Is this just a political push or is this based on evidence?
4: What we're seeing from experts is while there have been abuses in the foster care system in the past, where children were probably unfairly removed and parental rights were unfairly terminated and children placed for adoption, we're seeing a 180 on that. Mm. And what some advocates are concerned about is, are we engaging in a system where parental rights are paramount and parents can do no wrong, and are we going to be leaving children in abusive situations longer because of this? One of the problems from the start has been, according to critics, has been the fact that the federal government puts so much money into foster care, and what a lot of people want to see is more flexibility. Like, can we use that instead of just paying foster parents and using all this federal money in that way? Can we use it for, say, better services for parents and ways to keep children in their home, but keep them in their home safely?
23: Terry Langford covers health services for the Texas Tribune. Terry, thank you so much.
4: Thank you.
23: The first person to stand trial for allegedly violating Texas's near-total abortion ban just won a small portion of her case. A Texas appeals court tossed out an injunction against Houston-based midwife Maria Rojas, saying Attorney General Ken Paxton's office didn't present any direct evidence that she violated the law, which went into effect in 2022. Casey Murray covers state politics for the Houston Chronicle. Casey, welcome to the Texas Standard.
5: Hello. Thank you for having me. All right. Walk us through this case. What did Paxton's office accuse Rojas of doing?
6: So Paxton's office has said that Rojas, along with some of her staff and several clinics that she ran in the Houston area, were guilty of providing abortions. And so they originally sought an injunction last year. That injunction stopped her from practicing medicine, stopped her clinics from operating, and a lower court ruled in his favor. So they got that injunction, and that was reversed on Thursday.
5: Okay, so the decision to throw out the injunction, what does that change for Rojas now, if anything?
6: You know, it's unclear. The Center for Reproductive Rights, which is defending Rojas, said in a statement that basically her clinics will not be able to reopen because at this point they've been closed for more than a year. Mm. The actual justice that may bring her is not yet complete, and her criminal case is still ongoing. So the state will still hear out these claims that she allegedly provided abortions. But it does mean in the meantime, she no longer has this hanging over her head. She now can practice midwifery if she wants to. So she's cleared a little bit professionally.
5: So what did we hear from this judge? What does that tell us about where this case may go in the future?
6: The justices on the appeals court are all Republican judges appointed by Governor Greg Abbott. Fields is generally a conservative Republican judge. I think it tells us that we get a little preview of what evidence may come in the later trial and in the criminal case. The judge made some pretty strong statements saying that the lower court actually abused its privileges in granting the injunction in the first place. We don't know officially if more evidence will come out in the criminal trial, but the judge definitely felt there was not enough to reasonably restrict Maria Rojas's professional rights, essentially.
5: I mean, I guess you could say this has been a test case for Texas's abortion law. Is it giving us any indication of how strong this law is? It certainly was pretty scary for a lot of medical practitioners and has changed the way that they are doing things.
6: I would definitely imagine this continues to be an area of medicine that providers and patients feel anxiety around because, as noted by the lawyers defending Maria Rojas, her clinics are partly accused of using abortion medications, but those medications have legal uses as well. They can be used in treating miscarriages. So I think there is still this kind of anxiety around, are clinics using medication for legal uses in the state at risk if they provide those services? That's something that we've seen with the abortion ban when the legislature passed clarifying laws attempting to empower doctors to make those tough decisions without fear of legal repercussion. But at least in this case, I mean, we can't say again, there's some alleged accusations against this provider and she will continue to get to litigate that in court. But it's very clearly an area of developing law.
5: Do we have a date yet for when this case will continue?
6: I'm not sure on that one. I know that the Attorney General's office is appealing the injunction ruling. They're hoping to get the Supreme Court of Texas to weigh in on this as well. Again, on the developing legal issues, there will be an opportunity to kind of set a little bit more precedent potentially on what qualifies providers for certain protections. We'll see.
5: Casey Murray covers state politics for the Houston Chronicle. Casey, thank you so much.
6: Thank you.
5: Audience and engagement editor Wells Dunbar is here in the studio with us with the Talk of Texas. Hey, Wells.
7: Great to be with you, Laura. 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
5: Yeah, we really want to hear from you, whether you are a teacher or a lawyer. 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I think it's going to be really cool. 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
5: It's the Texas Standard. I'm Laura Rice. Recent studies show a passenger rail system between Austin and San Antonio is possible, but getting trains on the tracks is still a long way off. TPR's Jerry Clayton has more.
17: The studies look at two potential routes between the two cities, one along I-35 and the other following State Highway 130 and I-10. Peter Lacote, president of the nonprofit Texas Rail Advocates, says the idea is gaining traction with Texas legislators on both sides of the aisle.
18: But the thing is now is legislators are looking, and, you know, they're the ones that are driving to Austin and being caught in traffic. And I think they're starting to realize, hey, folks, maybe there is a better way that we can move people in the future.
17: Lacote says the biggest barrier to creating a new rail service is coming up with a funding mechanism to

0: and you are listening to the Texas Standard. I'm David Brown. In Maverick County near Eagle Pass, officials have struggled for years to provide basic infrastructure for many locals, things like water lines, roads, in unincorporated communities. So when a Laredo trucking magnate named Ruben Garibay proposed building a new international toll bridge, well, county leaders saw an opportunity. Supporters of this bridge say it would boost trade with Mexico, spur economic development, generate new revenue for the county, and the proposal quickly won support from local officials and influential figures, both in Washington, D.C. and Mexico City. But as the project's details came into sharper focus, well, this bridge turned into one of the most divisive issues in South Texas. Jason Book is a freelance journalist who covers the border, politics, and state government, all issues intersecting here in this story. Jason, welcome back.
1: Thanks for having me.
0: For our listeners who aren't familiar with Ruben Garibay, tell us a little bit about him and why he became interested in Eagle Pass.
1: So Ruben Garibay, he was born in Mexico. He grew up in Laredo, Texas. And he has this kind of interesting rags-to-riches story. In the early 90s, he opened a auto repair shop in his mom's garage. Turned out to be really great timing. NAFTA really changed Laredo and created this trucking boom. And so he was able to parlay the repair shop into a trucking company that became one of the largest companies in Laredo.
0: Wow.
1: And then 5 or 6 years ago, he started buying up all this real estate in Maverick County outside of Eagle Pass, which is like 100 miles upstream from Laredo.
0: So tell us more about this bridge project that he came up with. How is it supposed to generate money for Maverick County?
1: So it's supposed to be this ultra-modern, brand-new, dedicated trade bridge. So a bridge devoted to what there'll be one span for trucks and one span for trains. And it's supposed to provide economic development for Maverick County. So Eagle Pass has sort of lagged behind other border communities that had benefited much more from international trade. And it would be a public-private partnership that would generate some amount of toll revenue for the governmental partners.
0: Well, as I understand it, this proposal has become incredibly divisive. What seems to be driving the backlash, and where is it coming from?
1: Part of it is from residents of the area where the bridge will be built. It's just outside of Eagle Pass. It will run amidst residential neighborhoods. Part of it is, I think, locals being very uncomfortable with someone who's coming from out of town with all these backers who are also from out of town. You know, there's been legislation in Washington, D.C. to promote the project, legislation pushed in Austin to promote the project. And so there's just this idea that this person kind of coming out of nowhere to promote this very ambitious project in their backyards has a lot of people in the Eagle Pass area uncomfortable.
0: Well, he must have had some support from some quarters, because he obviously built a lot of political support for this project. Your reporting, in fact, details Garibay's political strategy. What did you discover?
1: Well, you could say that he could teach a master class in lobbying. Prior to 2019, he really hadn't given a lot of money to political campaigns. Since then, he's spent more than $2 million combined on political donations and lobbying, and he's given to influential politicians like Governor Greg Abbott, like Senator Ted Cruz, who actually pushed legislation that helped fast-track permitting for this project.
0: Wow. So you started to talk a little bit more about, you know, how some governmental entities would receive money from tolls, that sort of thing. Say more about the project costs and who's expected to pay for this. Who are the winners and losers here?
1: Well, this was initially proposed as being led by the private sector. That's what some of the permit applications for federal permits to build the international crossing said. But the details were very vague. There was going to be a public-private partnership. It wasn't clear what amount of money public taxpayers would be on the hook for.

0: More recently, the government of Mexico has come in. Mr. Garibay says they've pledged $300 million to build the bridge on the Mexican side. Maverick County has said that they will buy out up to 65% of his stake in the bridge and handle construction for that part of the bridge. In the meantime, he owns real estate on both sides of the bridge. So if this were to be constructed, that real estate would be, he could develop that into industrial parks and commercial complexes.
1: So as part of the pushback, taxpayers being on the hook for something that might benefit him or his company directly?
0: Yes, that's what I heard a lot from people in Eagle Pass, especially both before the details of the actual amount that the government would be contributing. I heard from people saying, you know, we don't know what we're going to end up paying for this. And now that the numbers are out there, people are unhappy with the degree that it appears the government's going to buy into this project.
1: Is Garibay trying to defend the bridge now? Has he come out with some sort of counter argument?
0: Well, he says this is a golden opportunity for Maverick County and Eagle Pass. He says he can repeat the success of Laredo, which is the number one trade port on the border. He says he can bring that type of success to Eagle Pass, and that this is a chance for a region that has struggled with poverty, with economic development, to turn its fortunes around.
1: So where does the project stand today? Are they close to breaking ground or no?
0: So he says they'll be breaking ground by the end of the year. I think the Mexico promise of investment has moved things, at least on that side of the border, at a more rapid pace. But the county judge, who was his big supporter in Maverick County, just lost his reelection bid. So there's going to be a new judge next year, and that could change things.
1: We should mention that this story was produced with the Puente News Collaborative, including Alfredo Corchado, and the Hearst newspapers, including reporter Ben Werman. We're going to link to it at texasstandard.org so you can dig deeper. We've been talking with one of the reporters on this story, Jason Book, a freelance journalist who covers border issues, politics, and state government. Jason, thanks so much for the update.
0: Thank you, David.
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9: I'm Shelby Rose in the Texas Newsroom. Democratic lawmakers are signaling they plan to investigate U.S. Immigration and Customs Enforcement and force changes if they regain control of Congress this fall. Houston Public Media's Andrew Schneider reports that's after they held a forum in Houston Friday to gather testimony on the fatal shooting of Lorenzo Salgado Araujo by ICE agents earlier this month.
10: Houston Congressman Christian Menefee said that ICE, quote, needs to be torn down to the studs and rebuilt into an agency that enforces immigration law while recognizing the dignity of the people that it encounters. But he said that wouldn't happen while Republicans control Capitol Hill.
11: In January, new leadership will happen in the halls of Congress. And I know that every single person sitting up on this dais right now will be in full-throated support of an investigation.
10: Congress members on the panel called for reforms ranging from laws requiring body cams and dash cams for ICE agents up to a complete overhaul of the nation's immigration system. I'm Andrew Schneider in Houston.
9: And recent studies have shown that a passenger rail system between Austin and San Antonio is possible. But getting trains on the tracks is still a long way off. Texas Public Radio's Jerry Clayton has more.
12: The studies look at two potential routes between the two cities, one along I-35 and the other following State Highway 130 and I-10. Peter Lakoti, president of the nonprofit Texas Rail Advocates, says the idea is gaining traction with Texas legislators on both sides of the aisle.
13: But the thing is now is legislators are looking and, you know, they're the ones that are driving to Austin and being caught in traffic. And I think they're starting to realize, hey, folks, maybe there is a better way that we can move people in the future.
12: Lakoti says the biggest barrier to creating a new rail service is coming up with a funding mechanism to pay for the massive, expensive project. Amtrak currently runs a passenger service between the two cities, but not enough to alleviate passenger demand, as some 266,000 vehicles use the I-35 corridor between Austin and San Antonio on a typical weekday. I'm Jerry Clayton in San Antonio.
9: And a new study finds most Texas waterways are polluted with microplastics. Environment Texas Research and Policy Center tested 77 sites around the state and 99% contained microplastics. Former State Representative Jason Villalba joined climate advocates at a news conference at White Rock Lake last week.
14: Fishing and tourist industry is dramatically impacted by these microplastics. And unless we do something about that as a state, as we go into the next legislative session, it's going to be very difficult on those industries.
9: He said a bill to regulate pollution is set to be introduced in the next legislative session. I'm Shelby Rose in the Texas Newsroom.
2: Support for these Texas headlines comes from Texas Monthly, producer of Where the River Took Us, a podcast from the July 4th floods, from survivor Aaron Parsley's perspective, through the voices of his family and others, telling the story of grief, healing, and survival.
15: 33 minutes past the hour, Texas Standard Time. I'm Laura Rice. Oil prices have fallen after the U.S. and Iran paused fighting over the weekend. Government officials said President Trump chose to pause the strike to allow diplomatic efforts to continue. But what does this mean for the short term for global energy markets, oil supplies, and prices here at home? Matt Smith is lead energy analyst at Kepler. Matt, welcome back.
16: Thank you, Laura.
15: So oil prices are down, but by how much exactly? Is this significant?
16: It is a significant move, yes. We saw them selling off on Friday, and then they are down currently about 6% so far today. So as you mentioned, the US and Iran have temporarily paused attacks on each other. So this pause is giving the market some hope that there may be some progress made in terms of diplomacy. I wouldn't hold your breath on that, but at least for now, prices are pausing.
15: Well, you were getting to my next question, which is, will this downward trend hold, or is the situation with Iran really too much of a day-to-day at this point?
16: Yeah, it feels like this is just going to continue to drag on, right? You've got the Strait of Hormuz, which has been basically closed apart from some vessels getting out for nearly 5 months now. But then you've had this recent development where Saudi Arabia was able to send its crude across into the Red Sea on a pipeline, and that provided some type of release. But then you've got the Houthis in Yemen that are now threatening to attack. And actually, they launched attacks on some Saudi facilities over the weekend. So they're looking to stop that crude heading through Bab al-Mandeb, which is the southern exit of the Red Sea. So the situation is getting more complex here rather than more simple.
15: Well, we've been focused here on the Middle East, but what about that ongoing Ukraine-Russia conflict? Is that having an impact on prices too?
16: That is, it's been fairly incredible, Laura, in terms of Ukraine, in that they have been attacking relentlessly Russian refineries, and whether it's from the drones that they have now or they've just got more efficient, they have really caused damage to Russia there. But what they've also done is pivoted, and they've threatened to attack tankers that approach a Russian and Kazakh port. Well, it's as a Russian port, but Kazakh crude leaves from there. And so that has added another dimension to this whole supply concern from a global perspective. But as we've had some good news about that port restarting over the weekend here, that's helping to cause oil prices to sell off here too.
15: So I always check the prices as I'm driving in on my morning commute, and I noticed at least in my neck of Texas, they were down a little bit. What are we seeing at prices at the pump?
16: Yeah, so we have got back above $4 a gallon on the national average here. And so that's only natural given the oil prices had rallied sort of 35-40% over recent weeks here. That's on that Brent, that global benchmark. And so that always filters through to our prices at the pump. But given this volatility, they're going to likely remain around this sort of level. The one thing we do see, Laura, is that whenever you have a price rise on oil, you see prices of the pump shoot up like a rocket. Mm. But when you see oil prices selling off, you see them float lower like a feather. They don't fall as much. So don't get your hopes up on that side of things of plummeting prices at the pump yet.
15: Now, I used to drive a diesel vehicle, so I also look at those prices, and I'm pretty glad I'm not driving a diesel vehicle now because those prices have remained quite a bit higher. What's the impact been on those?
16: Yeah, that's because of the Middle East. Again, something that's happening, you know, half a world away from us is impacting our diesel prices. And so a lot of the oil that comes out of the Middle East, you get a lot of diesel from it when you refine it. And so the loss of that is meaning that the globe is very much short on diesel more than anything. And so prices at the pump for that are like $5.30 a gallon. So the problem with that, Laura, is that, you know, we have all of our groceries and our goods moved around the US on these 18-wheelers that consume diesel. And so while prices at the pump may not be going crazy, our grocery prices and products and inflation generally is going to be pushing higher because of this.
15: Yeah. Well, we've been talking about all these different conflicts, but then there's the other thing, weather. What about the tropical storm scare in the Gulf last week? Did that impact operations or is it a sign of what could be to come?
16: Yeah, so actually when I spoke to David a couple of weeks ago, we were saying how it's supposed to be a fairly quiet Atlantic hurricane season, and it still is. Mm-hmm. And you typically see it ramping up in the second half of August and then peaking in early September. But then, as you mentioned, we had this early scare come through, Tropical Storm Bertha. It caused some offshore rigs to be closed down, but it didn't really cause any infrastructure damage, which is a good thing. But again, just the fact that we're only on B in terms of the list of storms means it's a quiet start so far, and hopefully, knock on wood, it will stay that way too.
15: Matt Smith is lead energy analyst at Kepler. Matt, thanks again.
16: Thanks so much, Laura.
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0: Next time on APM's SymphonyCast, the NDR Elbphilharmonie Orchestra continues its mission of mixing the standards of the repertoire with the music of the 20th century. Cellist Elisa Weilerstein plays a lesser-known work by Benjamin Britten, and Alan Gilbert leads the orchestra in the Symphony No. 2 of Brahms. I'm Steve Seal. That's next time on APM's SymphonyCast.
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0: I'm Jason Mellard from the Center for Texas Music History at Texas State University. This week in Texas music history, we remember a Texas artist who helped define the Nashville sound. Country singer Jim Reeves was born in Galloway near Carthage in East Texas. He played baseball at Carthage High School, won a baseball scholarship to the University of Texas, and even pitched for a minor league team before being sidelined by injury in 1946. A year later, Reeves got a job as a disc jockey at an East Texas radio station in Henderson and began singing locally under the name Sunny Day. Reeves made his first commercial recording in 1949. Influenced by early country artists and crooners of the day, his sound took notes from Jimmy Rogers and Bing Crosby alike. Songs such as Mexican Joe earned Reeves national popularity and led to bigger opportunities in Shreveport, where he landed a job as disc jockey with KWRH, then home of the popular Louisiana Hayride. In 1955, Reeves joined the Grand Ole Opry and signed a 10-year contract with RCA Victor. At first, he performed in the loud East Texas honky-tonk style, but over time, made his sound uniquely his own. Reeves grew to define the emerging Nashville sound with his smooth baritone vocals and pop-tinged love ballads in an intimate low register. Endearingly nicknamed Gentleman Jim and endorsed by RCA producer Chet Atkins, Reeves fully leaned into this new style. Formal wear took precedence over Western suits and hats, and the crooning of songs like He'll Have to Go and Four Walls led to pop crossover success. On July 31st, 1964, Reeves and his pianist, Dean Manuel, departed Batesville, Arkansas for Nashville in Reeves' personal plane. The plane flew into a severe thunderstorm while approaching the airport, causing Reeves to lose control and resulting in a dangerous low-level spin. They crashed just miles from the Nashville airport, killing both Reeves and Manuel. Reeves left behind a rich legacy of recordings. His career earned him election to the Country Music Hall of Fame and to the Texas Country Music Hall of Fame in his hometown of Carthage, which also hosts a stunning roadside memorial to the singer on U.S. Highway 79. You can hear music from the Lone Star State 24/7 on the Texas Music Experience at tmx.fm. For the Texas Standard, I'm Jason Mellard.
1: The words I want to hear while you're with another man.
2: It's the Texas Standard. I'm Laura Rice. Family literacy is more than reading books. It encourages parents and children to learn together through reading, conversation, and everyday activities that build language skills. Some programs are making a special effort to include father figures. TPR's Yvette Benavidez reports.
3: It's a Saturday morning, and Cheryl Boyd is welcoming families to a day of games, crafts, and fun. Boyd is a social worker with Northside ISD in San Antonio. Fathers and their children arrive to a superhero-themed welcome, posing behind colorful photo boards as they transform into a team of caped crusaders.
4: We need to jazz it up a little bit. Yeah, so we want to get everybody involved and excited.
3: This day is all about dads, or more accurately, the people who fill that role. Brenda Fass Villarreal, coordinator of Northside ISD's Even Start Family Literacy Program, says they use the term broadly.
5: And I know sometimes it's, you know, a divorce situation or they don't have a dad. Then you bring in a grandfather, you bring in a family member. They need that male role model in their life.
3: Programs like Even Start are built on research that shows that when families engage in learning together, children benefit from those everyday interactions. And this day is organized to give the dads and children opportunities to do just that.
5: They're learning different skills, but at the same time, they're having fun. They just don't know that they're learning something.
3: The bigger goal is to help fathers see that everyday moments, reading, talking, and playing together can help build the language and literacy skills children need to succeed.
5: We have Miss Anastasia from the Twig Shop. She's reading a book because we want to, of course, it's very important for dads and kids to read together.
6: It's the superhero ABC book. I'm going to have you participate with me.
7: The superhero ABCs. Big, little, Astro Man. Always alert for an alien attack. He avoids asteroids.
3: The dads and children laugh, calling out the superhero alphabet together. It's a small moment, but it captures what family literacy is all about, learning through connection. Kimberly Ridgely is the assistant superintendent for whole child development at Northside ISD.
8: We know research shows that if children have more vocabulary, they do better academically. And so that starts at a very young age. And so in this particular event, really putting dads and children together to talk about problem solving things and like puzzles, for example.
3: Down the hall, fathers and children decorate paper airplanes with bright markers. Ramon Amidas and his 10-year-old daughter Charisma wear matching Cowboys-inspired T-shirts they made for the event, proudly labeled Team Ramirez.
9: Yeah, this is the first time doing this with expanding the adventure.
3: Ramirez said he wanted to make the day special for his daughter. He made sure he got the time off from work.
9: That's hard kind of for me because I'm a truck driver. I had to, last the day off for 2 weeks in advance.
3: For Ramirez, spending the day with his daughter meant planning around work. The program can't erase those barriers for parents, but it creates a space where fathers can prioritize time with their children. Family literacy efforts have traditionally focused more on mothers, but research shows fathers also play an important role in children's language development. Becky Huang is a professor in the Department of Teaching and Learning at The Ohio State University and a faculty associate at the Crane Center for Early Childhood Research and Policy. She says programs that intentionally involve fathers are aligned with what research shows about children's language development.
10: I'm really glad to see that they are effort or programs that involve families, like those family literacy programs and the father, involving the fathers too. Because traditionally, I think we think of caregivers as more like females or mothers, but positive engagement from fathers, I'm sure, will support children's language development.
3: Even a basic game gives fathers and children a chance to talk, work together, and practice the everyday interactions that support learning.
8: In that example of like bingo, the child can take the lead or the dad can take the lead. And so it's really about taking turns too.
3: In one session, there's superhero bingo. Players search bingo cards for superhero images, capes, masks, shields, and lightning bolts. The game turns a simple activity into a chance for fathers and children to build vocabulary, practice listening, and learning together.
11: Gloves, essential for superhero gloves.
3: We need to move. 8-year-old Dominic is here with his father, Devin Dillard. Dillard says the activities are helpful for dads.
12: When you see how many fathers put in the effort and actually show up, and even like the grandpas and the uncles see the support and the love that that it shows.
3: The game continues. Then,
13: bingo,
14: bingo, bingo, bingo, bingo, bingo.
3: Dominic and his dad won the bingo game, but the bigger win was the time they spent together, building the connection and conversations that are at the heart of family literacy. I'm Yvette Benavides in San Antonio.
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0: You've got it tuned to the Texas Standard. I'm Laura Rice. Anti-Indian rhetoric is on the rise in North Texas. It's been playing out online and in City Hall, but it's also reverberating in everyday life in some perhaps unexpected places. KERA's Marquita Fornoff spoke with artists about how their lives and work are being affected.
1: Shushrath Manchikatla has been dancing since he was five. He fuses hip-hop with a South Indian flair. Manchikatla lives in Dallas, and he posts his dances on TikTok, Instagram, and YouTube. He says the comment section used to sound like this.
2: Bro, you ate down. This is so sick. Flame emoji. Love this.
1: But early this year, Manchikatla says he and other dancers started getting comments like this.
2: This gay Indians, H-1B, curry munchers are taking over Texas. We have to protect our country.
1: The shift is troubling.
2: I honestly have no idea why they're starting to do this.
1: The online comments reflected the politics in the region. In February, YouTuber Alex Stein spoke in a fake Indian accent and mocked residents at a Plano City Council meeting. Around the same time, Frisco residents described a, quote, Indian invasion in their own council chambers. As the online trolls targeted more people, Manchikatla turned to his friends, Ashwin Suresh and Charlie Hooper. They own a creative agency in Dallas and produce music and dance videos. Most of the videos feature artists they met through the National Desi Dance League. It's a college competition circuit for dance teams that specialize in traditional Indian dances and modern styles like hip-hop and Bollywood. They posted a video on social media calling out the racism and hate they saw spreading online.
3: These anonymous accounts on X are reposting their stuff, doxing, bullying, and harassing our friends just for doing what they love. Multiple dancers in this community want to speak out, but doing that just puts a bigger target on their back.
1: Suresh is worried.
4: It's just verbal altercations now. Where does this go next? That's the scary part.
1: Pavan Dingra is a professor at Amherst College. He studies immigration and grew up in North Texas in the 70s and 80s. He says the resentment and anti-Asian racism we're seeing aren't new. Across the metro, the population is booming. And when that happens, immigrants and their American-born children are often blamed for growing pains and cultural changes a region experiences.
5: You're seeing again and again, and it's coming out in ways that you might not expect. So now, you know, even in the arts, you're not safe.
1: And the threats can come when you least expect them. Swathi Jayshankar trained in Bharatanatyam, a classical Indian style where the dancer uses precise hand gestures, dramatic facial expressions, and bent knees to tell a story. 3 years ago, she made a video in Washington, D.C., where she danced in front of the reflecting pool, and you can see the Washington Monument in the background. And the response was mostly positive. But just recently, someone she didn't know reposted her video on X. This time, the response was different.
6: That repost had led to a lot of racist comments, false claims about my citizenship, attempts to dox me, which was pretty scary.
1: She called the police to see how to stay safe and temporarily made her social media accounts private.
6: It's how I express myself, connect with others. So it does hurt to see people in the country that I grew up in speak to me in this way.
1: Manchikatla is taking precautions too. He moved one of his recent dance shoots indoors.
2: I really want to do like a flash mob, but I don't think we can. I'm just scared. Like, you know, it might go the right way, but there's a small amount of chance, like, you know, it might not.
1: Hooper, the dancer and videographer, says some of his friends have stopped dancing.
7: So these guys love dancing. Like, this is their form of expression. To have the idea of dance be also associated with the idea of hatred, I think really tangles it up in people's creative spirit.
1: Dingra, the professor, understands why some people might step back.
5: I get that. But when people are able to feel confident enough to double down on this kind of work, it does remind us that arts is not just there for some kind of aesthetic pleasure. It really is an educational force, and it can really change our understanding of a people in our society.
1: The dancers know that one video isn't going to end racism. But they say it's helped bring people together and created a sense of solidarity, which is exactly what they hope to do. I'm Marquita Fornoff in Dallas.
0: To the Texas Standard. Audience and engagement editor Wells Dunbar is back in the studio with me now for the Talk of Texas. Hey, Wells.
8: Hello, Laura. Great to be back with you. And as mentioned earlier, we are talking AI, artificial intelligence. Hard to think of a more, you know, omnipresent issue domestically, at least, than AI. Its advent, its economic impact, its environmental impact, so many issues tied to its use. And that's one of the reasons we're exploring this topic. We're going to be talking about this in depth in the coming weeks and months. But for now, we're just sort of taking a temperature, I think it's fair to say, of our friends and listeners out there, what their thoughts are regarding AI, if they see it as useful, if they really dislike it, and lots of opposition out there in moral terms to something like AI. So really want to hear how people use it, if they do, if they don't, why not, etc. And so no disappointment on that front, getting a lot of responses.
9: Oh, good.
8: So far, primarily on our Facebook page, we do have some audio responses coming in, and we would love to get those. So again, go to texasstandard.org/talk. Easy to do on your voice, on your smartphone there. Just leave us a quick voicemail. But many people typing out their thoughts. That's all right as well. Interesting comment here from a Facebook user, Hermes Camacho. Says, I love it, issues and all. I use Claude at work every day. I spend a lot of time arguing with it to stress test my thoughts on important ideas and strategies. That whole idea of what a steel manning, I think they call it there. Most importantly, I maintain a healthy skepticism so that I don't get suckered into AI slop. Good, interesting perspective there. I've seen lots of conversations about how AI... in ChatGPT, I think it's the default, and you see this in some other apps, Laura. There's almost this sort of obsequious tone where it's like, great question. And so I think that is definitely something that people can sort of find themselves falling into, you know? So it's interesting to see that.
9: I am smart. Thank you for noticing, ChatGPT.
8: Exactly. Yeah. Similarly, Marilyn Knapp Litt says, if you're using an AI app to ask a question, you need to already know the answer to recognize any misinformation. Well, that might defeat the purpose, but possibly, again, getting to that question of, you know, what is this information? How do we trust it? Right. Another listener says AI needs constant studies, regulations, and education. It's not like social media where you can just jump on and start using it. We need to understand what it's doing to us. And this user's name, user's words, to tread lightly.
9: Interesting.
8: Another interesting comment here from Brandon Park, who says, in theory, I like the promise of AI, but the current use and application has me very concerned. He goes on to talk about some philosophy classes he took about theorizing about the possible ways AI could be used, but they always cautioned about the double-edged sword of its use. It's very eerie how correct these professors were. We've heard about this, what's the term, enfeebling human capacities for things like, you know, writing, arguing, etc. Amy Lewis, another thoughtful comment here, says, I think it has great potential, but that said, it's not being used to expand our understanding of the world around us, but being developed for profit without safeguards or regulation. So again, so many aspects to this, and we'd love to hear your thought. Go to texasstandard.org/talk and leave us a voicemail message.
9: Please do.
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From 1955, the classic Study in Brown, Clifford Brown leading the band, Harold Land on tenor, Richie Powell on piano, George Morrow on bass, Max Roach playing drums, the tune written by Clifford Brown, George's Dilemma, referring to George Morrow, the bass player. I'm Janalee Ross. Thanks so much for listening to Jazz with me.

Back in the day, 1957, Way Out West with Sonny Rollins. Fantastic album cover with Sonny Rollins in a great cowboy outfit. Shelly Mann on drums, Ray Brown on bass. The tune, I'm an Old Cowhand. Before that, Georgia on My Mind, Lenore Raphael on piano, Howard Alden playing guitar. And we started with Duke Ellington's theme to Anatomy of a Murder from a great record arranged by Terrence Blanchard, Jazz in Film. I'm Jane Lee Ross. Thanks for listening to Jazz with me.

Brian Blade at the drums. Christopher Thomas at the bass. Peter Martin at the piano.

coast to coast with two great live recordings. On the West Coast, Pat Martino live at Yoshi's in Oakland in 2000. The tune Catch with Joey DeFrancesco on organ and Billy Hart on drums. And before that, on the East Coast at the Village Vanguard in 1995, Joshua Redman playing St. Thomas. I'm Jamie Lee Ross. Thanks for listening to Jazz with Me. Here's another track from Study and Brown, 1955, If I Love Again.

From Study and Brown, 1955, Clifford Brown on trumpet, Harold Land on tenor, George Morrow on bass, Max Roach on drums, Richie Powell playing piano, the tune If I Love Again. I'm Jana Lee Ross. Thanks for loving jazz. 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

from The Land of Smiles, a 1929 operetta written by Franz Lehár, although it didn't sound quite like that in the original operetta. That was Yours Is My Heart Alone from a wonderful collaborative record between Itzhak Proman, the international luminary of the violin, and, well, a pretty luminary jazz band, Oscar Peterson on piano, Herb Ellis on guitar, Ray Brown on bass, and Grady Tate on drums. Thanks for listening to Jazz. I'm Janie Lee Ross. 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

Toots Thielemann playing Waltz for Debbie, a tune written by Bill Evans. Robin Ford joining him on guitar for that track. Before that, Anna Maria, the beautiful Wayne Shorter tune. Kenny Kirkland at the piano. And we started the set with Nature Boy. Sounds a little bit different than the way Nat King Cole sang it. Madam Shirley Scott playing the B3 organ. I'm Janalee Ross. Thank you so much for listening to Jazz with me.

in my ear. Oh, now I've sat out there, but how many of y'all ever stood up here?

I got a few holes in this goodness. It's been around. Held together by duct tape.

back to 1955 with Tal Farlow, bop and swing guitar master, called the Octopus because his hands were so big it was said that he looked like an octopus on the neck of the guitar. Before that, So What, 1959 from Kind of Blue, Miles Davis's landmark, iconic record. We're allowed to use the word iconic for Kind of Blue. And we have to name all the players. It's just sort of a jazz litany of saints. If you invoke Kind of Blue, you got to list them all. Miles on trumpet, John Coltrane on tenor, Cannonball Adderley on alto, Jimmy Cobb on drums, Paul Chambers on bass, Bill Evans on piano. And before that, Renee Marie, so talented, so clever, so beautiful. I wish I'd written this tune, but she did. It is called Black Lace Freudian Slip, and she was performing with the H2 Big Band. I'm Janie Lee Ross. Thanks so much for listening to Jazz with me.

0: Stephen Harris on Vibes joining Cyrus Chestnut for the record Soul Food. That was Cyrus's tune, In the Underground. I'm Jana Lee Ross. Thanks for listening to Jazz with me.
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2: From WHYY in Philadelphia, I'm Terry Gross with Fresh Air. Leila Slimani won France's top literary award, the Goncourt Prize. Her trilogy of novels is inspired by three generations of her Moroccan family. She writes from her dual perspective as biracial, with members of her family representing the countries of the colonized and colonizer. In Morocco, you can be imprisoned for having sex outside of marriage or to even engage in sex if you're gay or lesbian.
3: I had a very dark vision of sexuality. I was always worried.
2: Today we talk about her life and her family. Her father served as Morocco's Minister of Economics, became a bank president, was imprisoned, and then exonerated years after his death. Her mother was one of Morocco's first women doctors. Slimani completed her education in France, where she continues to live. First News.
4: Live from NPR News, I'm Lakshmi Singh. There was a pause in attacks between the United States and Iran over the weekend. The U.S. says the halt is giving space for potential negotiations. Here's NPR's Jane Arraf.
5: The U.S. ambassador to the U.N., Mike Waltz, told NBC the pause is meant to give, quote, talks some space. Iran was a bit more reticent. Foreign Ministry spokesman Ismail Baghaei said mediators were exchanging messages, but there were no negotiations with the U.S. going on, and Iran had not requested a return to talks. And while Iran has paused attacks in Jordan and the Gulf, most of them aimed at U.S. bases, its Yemeni allies have not. Yemen's Houthi rebels said they struck Saudi oil assets over the weekend to reinforce their control over a second shipping lane, Bab al-Mandeb. Jane Arraf, NPR News, Amman.
4: Israeli Prime Minister Benjamin Netanyahu plans to visit with President Trump tomorrow in Washington. He's expected to urge the U.S. to continue its military campaign against Iran. But President Trump's attempting to bring U.S. hostilities with Iran to an end at a time when he's facing low public approval ratings over the war, gas prices, and his overall handling of the U.S. economy, according to polls. Several shooting victims have been or are being released from the hospital today following a mass shooting at a food festival in Seattle, Washington. Yesterday, three people were killed. Police say one person was arrested, but a second person may also be involved. Casey Martin with member station KUOW is following the investigation into the shooting near the Space Needle.
6: Local police said they're getting help from the State Patrol and also the FBI. The park is closed and will be for a while, they said. And now police need the public's help for video as there were no surveillance cameras right where the shooting happened. So that will be an ongoing conversation about public safety here.
4: That's Casey Martin reporting. The Gordie Howe International Bridge between Detroit and Windsor in Ontario, Canada is reopening today. As Alex McLennan of member station WDET tells us, it comes amid political tension between Canada and the U.S.
7: U.S. officials were not invited to a ribbon-cutting ceremony for the span held in Ontario after Donald Trump placed 50% tariffs on Canada. Still, Canadian officials are highlighting the Gordie Howe Bridge as a testament to the relationship between the two countries. Mark Wiseman is Canada's ambassador to the U.S.
8: Where we stand today is truly one region. It is a place of two nations with a shared community.
7: The new span will give drivers crossing the Detroit River an alternative to the existing Ambassador Bridge, which has been the corridor's only option for commercial truck drivers for nearly a century. For NPR News, I'm Alex McLennan in Detroit.
4: U.S. stocks mixed with the Dow up 123 now, and the Nasdaq is down more than 100 points. You're listening to NPR News. Five states are set to hold primaries a week from tomorrow. One of them is a battleground state of Michigan. It's where President Trump's expected to defend his handling of the economy when he visits Milford today. His sweeping tariffs have affected many businesses in the state that voted for Trump in 2024. Many Native American languages are at risk of vanishing, but NPR's Caden Mills met a 12-year-old in Michigan who's hoping to change that.
9: In Michigan's Upper Peninsula, Holden Hoy is building a robot that speaks the Ojibwe language.
10: I was already a big fan of robotics, and I'm Ojibwe, so I've always wanted to say the Ojibwe language.
9: Hoy's robot sort of resembles a mini R2-D2 from Star Wars, if he was designed in Native American woodland florals.
10: It's fun because you can have like a personalized little robot buddy on your shoulder, but it also teaches you Ojibwe.
9: You can ask it things like, how do you say bear in Ojibwe? And it'll respond,
11: Makwa means bear.
9: Hoy says it's important to protect the language because
10: generation after generation is based around this culture. The language is the culture.
9: Caden Mills, NPR News, Sault Ste. Marie, Michigan.
4: France and Spain are bracing for higher temperatures later this week and even more unbearable heat wave. The stretch of hot weather and little rainfall have contributed to historic wildfires and forced hundreds of thousands of people to evacuate. In Spain, firefighters say the flames have become so dangerous they've been unable to tackle them head on. However, some sign of relief today in southwestern France with some indication that a fire in that region has slowed. You're listening to NPR News.
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2: This is Fresh Air. I'm Terry Gross. You probably won't recognize the name of my guest, novelist Leila Slimani, so I'll start by telling you about her place in the literary world. She won France's highest literary award, the Goncourt Prize. She was the chair of the judges for the International Booker Prize. That's Britain's highest literary award for fiction written in the English language. The international version is for fiction translated into English. When Emmanuel Macron was the French president, he wanted to appoint Slimani Minister of Culture. She declined, but accepted the position as his representative to French-speaking countries. Slimani is Moroccan, but completed her education in France, where she continues to live. She's written a trilogy of novels inspired by three generations of her family. Her father served as Morocco's Minister of Economics in the late 70s and became a bank president. Her mother was one of the first women doctors in Morocco. Her family is a doorway into larger issues of colonial and post-colonial Morocco, like government oppression, women's rights, the tensions between Muslims and Christians, and sexual criminalization. You risk imprisonment if you have sex and you're single, gay or lesbian, or engage in adultery. Slimani wrote a nonfiction book exploring the impact of that law on women's lives. And it figures into her new novel, too. The complete trilogy is now published in English in the U.S. The final volume, her latest book, is titled I'll Take the Fire. Leila Slimani, welcome to Fresh Air. I'm guessing that you wrote a trilogy based in part on your family because the generations of your family reveal so much about colonialism, race, gender, religion, sexuality, parenthood, siblings. Is that right?
3: Yes, it is, of course. And I think I decided to write this trilogy also because I've always had the feeling that literature was maybe the only way of doing justice to people like people from my family, people with a mixed race heritage and with a very complex identity, because I found it very difficult for me to explain to others who I was. When I was in France and I was explaining that I was Moroccan, but also French, that I was raised in a very complex and multilingual family, people would not really understand my identity. And it was the same in Morocco, where people would look at me as very francophone or very Western. And I was always frustrated about that. I wanted to do justice to them and I thought that the only way was to write a novel and to write a trilogy, because I really needed also to understand where all this comes from. And for me, all this comes from the relationship between my grandmother, who was French, and my grandfather, who was Moroccan.
0: Yeah, your grandmother was from Alsace, which kind of transferred back and forth between French and German control.
3: Yes, exactly. Her childhood was not easy also. You know, her father, he was born German and then he became French and then he was German again during the war. My grandmother, she would speak German. And I think that at school she learned German and she learned French later. So for her also, identity was a very complex and difficult issue. And I suppose that Alsacienne, she was sometimes despised by other French because they would look at them, at those people, like potential traitors. They were not always sure of their loyalty. And that's a theme that has always obsessed me, because when you are double, when you have two identities, people are always questioning your loyalty. On which side are you? If there was a war, with whom would you fight?
0: So what insights has that given you into today's culture of tribalism and identity politics? I don't know how strong that is in France, where you live part-time and now you live part-time in Portugal, too. But it's sure strong in the U.S.
3: Yeah, you know, I think that all the characters in the novel, they are very tormented characters. It's not easy for them to be who they are, because sometimes they don't know who they are. It's difficult for them to know, are they French or Moroccan? Are they Muslim or non-believers? Do they have to make a choice? Are they forced to hide what they think, what they are, like for the character of Mia, who is hiding her sexuality? So they are facing very difficult choice and very difficult situation. But at the same time, what I like with these characters is that they are all trying to find a certain sense of freedom, of emancipation, to be the only one to define their own identity, to invent themselves. So I think I'm not being just melancholic, saying it's difficult to be double, but I'm also trying to convey something else, is that, yes, of course, it's difficult to know who you are. And we must be very, very wary of all the people who are forcing us to choose a side. You know, I think belonging, of course, can be very comforting, but it can also be dangerous. So this question of belonging, for me, is a very moral question. It's an ethical question.
0: In the third novel of the trilogy, the parents believe in free speech and the rights of women, but they warn their daughters, that's not true here in Morocco. You have to be careful about what you say. Don't reveal who's had sex outside of marriage. Don't say who's had an abortion or who's gay or who isn't a good Muslim. Did you grow up with that contradiction in your family? Did your parents believe in free speech, in the rights of women, but also warn you to be on your best behavior outside?
3: Yeah, absolutely. I was raised like this. In my house, in the bubble of my family, we would say whatever we wanted to say. And my parents, they would even encourage us to be free and to read whatever we wanted to read, to watch any kind of movies. They would talk about equality between men and women. They were not believers and they would not follow the rules of Islam. They would not do Ramadan or things like this. They would drink alcohol. So in the bubble of the house, we were very liberal, very free. But at the same time, as you said, they would always tell us, but outside you have to shut up. Outside you have to be afraid of the Islamists, because maybe if you talk about drinking alcohol, they can become violent. So you have to hide everything you are. You have to hide everything you think. And to be really honest, when I was a teenager, I hated my parents for that. I judged them very harshly because I thought that they were hypocrites and I thought that they were cowards. And, you know, when I was writing the book, my own son is now 15 years old, and I put myself in the shoes of my parents, and I thought, Yeah, of course. If I was in the same situation, I think I would act the same. My mother was not a coward. She was a mother. So she was in a very difficult situation where claiming and defending what she thought and what she believed in could have very, very dangerous consequences. So now I can understand. And now, of course, I can forgive her and forgive them for that.
0: As if to prove the point of the dangers of stepping out of line or the dangers of somebody seeking revenge against you because they didn't like you. Your father was imprisoned, as is the father in the novel. Your father was exonerated years after he died. What was your father convicted of? Tell us a little bit of the story behind it, and because he had held a very high position in Morocco.
3: My father was from Fez, a city in the center of Morocco, and his parents were illiterate. They couldn't read or write, and they were quite poor. And my father was very, very brilliant. So he went to the colonial school where he learned French, and then he had the opportunity to become a fonctionnaire, a haut fonctionnaire, I don't know how to say in English.
0: An official.
3: And then he became a minister of finance at the age of 31. He was very, very young. And he became very powerful at a very young age. And then he was at the head of a bank in Morocco. And in 1993, so I was 12 years old, one day he came back home and never left again. And I understood that he lost his job. But at that time, no one would explain to us, the children, what the problem was. My mother would say, no, don't worry. He will find a new job very, very soon. But he stayed home for like 14 years. And then we went to France. And when I was in France and I was studying, one day she called me and she said he was arrested and he's in prison. So he was convicted for stealing money from the bank, for a lot of things, and he was found innocent 10 years after his death. But it's very mysterious. No one really knows what he was accused of, but I think also that his personality, the fact that he was speaking loud, the fact that sometimes he would in a party or in certain situation, he would let himself say what he really thought about the situation of Morocco or about women. And I think some people took advantage of this and told to the people in power that my father maybe was too loud and dangerous.
0: If you're just joining us, my guest is Leila Slimani. Her new novel is titled I'll Take the Fire. We'll be right back. This is Fresh Air.
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0: This is Fresh Air. Let's get back to my interview with Leila Slimani. She's Moroccan, but spent much of her life in France. Her novel, I'll Take the Fire, concludes her trilogy of novels inspired by three generations of her family. It was just published in the U.S. In the novel, the mother is a gynecologist. In real life, your mother was among the first women doctors, but she was an otolaryngologist, basically like a high-level ear, nose, and throat doctor.
3: Exactly.
0: What was she up against as one of the first women doctors?
3: My mother was an excellent doctor. You know, when I go, it's very funny because when I go to Morocco and I walk in Rabat with her, she is the most famous of the of the couple, and she's always making fun of me, saying, "Ah, you know, in France people recognize you and you're famous there, but here it's me." She's an old woman now, but you can see how much respect people have for her because my mother, she would take everyone, every patient, the one who could pay and the one who could not pay. My mother had a very high vision of medicine. For her, It was really like a moral duty. I remember as a child, she could stay very, very late to take care of people. And every night she would come back and tell us about people, tell us about poverty, about injustice, and tell us also about the body, physicality. And I think that's why body is so important in my work, because at a very young age, I understood that, of course, we are made of our mind, our voice, our values, and all this, and our social class. But first and at the end, we are just a body that is going to suffer and that is going to die.
0: What did she teach you about women's equality?
3: My mother, first of all, she told us at a very young age, because I have two sisters, the first thing that she said and that she repeated years after years after years was that you have to be independent financially, never depend on a man. So you have to study, and you have to find a job and make your own money and never have as a dream to marry someone who is rich and who is going to take care of you. And the second thing is knowledge. My mother always said the first weapon of a woman is knowledge. The more book you read, the freer you are.
0: What did you see relating to women's rights in the world outside your home?
3: Oh, horrible things. But even in my home, the first inequality that was absolutely horrible, and I suppose it has a link with my job, is the inequality of reading and writing. A lot of women around me when I was young, they couldn't read or write. And they, in a way, I had the feeling when I was 6-7 years old and I was beginning to write my name and to read books, and I would see my grandmother and I would see my nanny and women around me who were in the dark. And it was difficult for them to understand their rights. It was difficult for them to travel. So the first inequality was
0: they were illiterate.
3: Yeah. And the second thing was when I was a little bit older, when I was a teenager, I began to understand first that I didn't have exactly the same right as men, because when I wanted to do something, very often people would answer to me, no, it's not for women, it's for men. You want to go in a cafe and sit on a terrace? No, it's not for women. If you wear a certain skirt, if you smoke outside, if you dress in a certain way or put makeup, people will immediately judge you and say, oh no, that behavior, it's the behavior of a whore. So just having a body of a woman was giving at that time the opportunity for other people to judge you. And I was very frustrated about that. And then also I witnessed a lot of injustice. Friends of my mother who would be repudiated by their husband, who would lose the custody of their children. The situation was very violent. I remember that my mother telling me, okay, if you go in front of a judge and you need someone for a testimony, a woman would only value the half of a man. If you need two people to testify, you need two men or four women. So I was really outraged by that. That's me. I was only half of a man.
0: So did you follow your parents' advice and not speak out in public against the second-class status or the no status of women?
3: No, I always

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1: 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That was Fresh Air. Coming up next is Think on KTEP. 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
1: The distance between Dallas and Fort Worth is only about 33 miles. But if there is an accident, especially at rush hour, that trip can easily stretch to a couple of hours. GPS will often recommend some arcane alternative directions to bypass the traffic. But there's always part of me that's tempted to go the way I know, despite the fact that I know it would be slower. Why am I so hesitant to take an unfamiliar path? From KERA in Dallas, this is Think. I'm Chris Boyd. Humans love certainty. As far as we know, we are one of a very small number of species with any ability to plan for the future, which is great for fulfilling our dreams, but can also contribute to our nightmares. When we're not entirely sure what's next, our minds can generate all kinds of things to worry about. A certain amount of uncertainty is just part of life, and my guest believes it is actually good for us to try to build our tolerance for that uncertainty, so we stay open to possibilities and avoid getting locked into outdated or self-limiting ways of thinking. Simona Stolzoff is a journalist and author of the book How to Not Know, The Value of Uncertainty in a World That Demands Answers. Simona, welcome to Think.
2: Thank you so much for having me.
1: We hate uncertainty so much that most people would rather definitely receive an electric shock than possibly receive an electric shock.
2: Yeah, this is one of my favorite studies from the book. It came from the University of College in London, and they broke research participants into two groups. The first group was told, you are definitely going to receive a very painful electric shock. And the second group was told, you have a 50% chance of receiving a painful electric shock. And somehow the second group was far more anxious and stressed than the first. So we'd rather know a certain bad thing is going to happen than have to deal with the ambiguity of not being sure.
1: You know, I hear that and it does make sense because I've known people facing maybe a scary diagnosis who have said, I would rather just know than have this, you know, week of waiting for test results to come back, that sort of thing.
2: Yeah, it's borne out in the research as well. So there was this really famous study about breast cancer patients where they found that the period between receiving a biopsy and receiving the diagnosis was the hardest part of the entire breast cancer journey, harder than chemo, harder than surgery. It was that not knowing. And it's because our brains have this natural tendency to want to be sure. When we are certain, it allows us to plan and to predict for the future. It's why we like music that's based on repeating patterns where prediction is easy. But when we aren't sure, when we have to deal with that 50% chance of maybe getting the shock or maybe not getting the shock, that's when our brain starts to catastrophize and think about worst case scenarios.
1: So we've always been this way. What tells you that in the modern world, we're actually facing a decline in our tolerance of inevitable uncertainty?
2: There's two things going on. The first is that the world is becoming more uncertain. And so there's this researcher from Stanford named Nicholas Bloom, who's been tracking global uncertainty since the early 80s. And he's found that the five highest measurements since the study began have all occurred in the last 5 years. So between the pandemic, these wars overseas, shifting tariff policies, AI, it's no secret the world is incredibly uncertain. But the part that's less often talked about, which you just mentioned, is that collectively our tolerance for uncertainty is in decline. And many researchers attribute this to the rise of the internet, and more specifically the rise of mobile phones. When there's a computer in our pocket, it creates the expectation that answers should be readily available. Whereas 10 years ago, I might have been okay not knowing the name of a given actor. Now, if I don't know, I almost feel an involuntary need to reach into my pocket, maybe while the movie is still going on. And so the world is more uncertain. Our tolerance for uncertainty is in decline. And that's why I argue so many of us feel anxious and unmoored.
1: But just to be entirely clear here, not that it's possible, but if we could predict every single thing that was going to happen, our lives wouldn't really feel worth living, would they?
2: No, I mean, imagine if every movie came with a spoiler, if you knew exactly how every first date would go. There wouldn't be that sense of serendipity or surprise that gives our life texture. Uncertainty is part of what makes life interesting. And I'd argue that those with higher uncertainty tolerances are the ones who can thrive in this rapidly changing world. You can think about an artist or an entrepreneur or even a scientist who's looking to make a breakthrough. If you are comfortable with uncertainty, you can get to the precipice of what you know and continue on. That's where the genre-busting original pieces of art come from. That's where the generational companies and the scientific breakthroughs come from. We have to be willing to approach uncertainty with a sense of possibility as opposed to fear.
1: You write about different ways that certainty can be a kind of trap. How can a discomfort with uncertainty make it hard for us to learn new things?
2: Well, so in the book, How to Not Know, I break down these three certainty traps is what I call them. The first is comfort, which is our desire to stay with what we know, the status quo, what is comfortable. You might think about a friend of yours who's in a job that they know isn't quite right for them, or in a relationship that they know isn't quite right for them, but they'd rather stay with the devil they know than have to deal with the ambiguity of leaving that job or leaving that relationship and finding out. The second trap I talk about is hubris, or our excessive pride, our idea that we know best. And this shows up all the time in the business world in particular. You turn on the TV and there's someone telling you exactly when the market is going to crash or exactly which stock is going to go up or down. But the research finds that the best leaders aren't actually know-it-alls. They are people who are willing to admit what they don't know and who are able to craft a plan to find out. And then the third trap that I talk about is control, or our desire to know and plan for exactly what the future holds. And on the other side of control is the acceptance that comes from knowing that uncertainty is an inevitable part of our lives.
1: I thought it was so interesting. You know, plenty of us have learned to project certainty, like in professional situations, we want to come across as, you know, having no doubts. Admitting to what we don't know actually can make us more credible to people who see us in action.
2: Yeah, often we have this assumption that those that are most credible are those who project the most confidence, those who speak with the most conviction. But the research shows that the most credible leaders in particular are those who are confident about what they know, but who are also able to admit what they don't know. They're not, in fact, know-it-alls. I might frame them more like learn-it-alls, people who are able to understand either what they can't or don't know yet, but also who are able to make a clear plan to figuring things out.
1: Simone, to the extent that uncertainty feels uncomfortable, almost by definition, like, why is that the case? What are those bad feelings supposed to do for us?
2: It's biological. Uncertainty and the discomfort that often arises from it is sort of like our brain's biological alarm system. If you are an ancestor of yours or mine, and you're in the forest and you hear a rustling in the bushes and you aren't sure the source of that noise, that uncertainty could potentially be lethal. So what uncertainty is telling us is pay attention to this thing. It's why we might put on a seatbelt when you're unsure of whether you'll get in an accident in a car, or why you might think twice before reaching for a food that might be poisonous. But the problem is our tendency to try to always predict the future, to always want to stay alive, creates a lot of false positives where we reach for certainty about things that we either can't or are unable to actually be certain about.
1: How does our discomfort with uncertainty push us toward binary thinking, right? Black or white, good or bad, like as if there could only be two possible options.
2: It's easier for our brains to hold this sort of tribal mentality, where maybe in the case of AI, for example, you are either team AI, where you think that AI is going to automate all of this rote labor and lead to this new creative age of thinking, or you're team anti-AI, where you think that AI is going to automate all the jobs and lead to class warfare. But in actuality, the truth is probably somewhere in between. Our brains have this natural tendency to lionize or villainize, to think about everything that could go right or everything that could go wrong. But being able to hold that uncertainty, that sense of, I'm not actually sure how things will play out, is what actually allows us to open our minds to the truth of what emerges, as opposed to assuming that we know exactly what is to come.
1: This is comforting. We tend to overestimate the emotional consequences of bad things that happen to us. It's comforting because it means we might be okay.
2: We're very bad at what researchers call effective forecasting, which is our ability to predict how future events will affect us. You may have heard of some of the canonical findings about people who win the lottery or people who become paralyzed often are at a same base level of happiness a year after the monumental event occurs. And so we might think that, for example, winning the lottery will change everything about our happiness in our lives. And that isn't true. And the same is true with bad situations. So for example, if you get broken up with in the immediate aftermath, you may think my life is over. And you go back and talk with these people a year later. And sometimes they'll say, this was the best thing that ever happened to me. Or I'm so grateful that I got out of this relationship. And so I think there's two takeaways in my mind. The first is we are bad at knowing exactly what is to come. There's this researcher named Phil Tetlock who collated 2 decades worth of predictions from politicians and economists and some of the smartest people in the world. And his finding was that the average expert was roughly as accurate as a dart-throwing chimpanzee. So we are very bad at predicting what is to come. And then secondly, we are very bad at predicting how whatever happens will make us feel. And so why I think this is comforting is that we can reserve judgment about how future events will affect us. Reserving the right to say, wow, this is interesting. I wonder how this will play out is a much more adaptive way of approaching these situations.
1: And it turns out it's not only things that happen to us over which we have almost no control. We also underestimate our ability to adapt in the wake of having made the wrong decision about something.
2: Yeah, you know, in many ways, making the wrong decision or recognizing that you made the wrong decision is the first step to getting back on track. And often when we're at, a career crossroads or we're trying to make a big life decision, we think that there's only one right way to go. And so we make pro-con lists. We talk about it with our friends and our families and our Uber drivers, thinking that if we just sort of bang our heads against the wall at the right angle, then we'll somehow find clarity. But one line that I love from the book is that rather than having to make the right decision, we all have the ability to make the decision right.
1: What are some of these questions we can ask ourselves if we're facing what feels like a consequential decision?
2: In the book, I was lucky enough to talk with philosophers and ethicists and psychologists. There's one man in particular whose conversation and advice really stuck with me. His name is Ira Bredzow, and he's an ethicist, and he works at Emory University, often with college students who are trying to figure out what they want to do with their life after school. And he always asks his students the same 3 questions. The first is, what do you want? And the idea here is to get out of an intellectual understanding of what you want and more into a more embodied experience of what is your body telling you. The second question is, do you want to want that? Which sounds a little heady, but the idea here is to tap into what philosophers sometimes call our second order desires. So do I want to smoke a cigarette? Sure. Do I want to smoke a cigarette? Maybe not. My higher order self has a different perspective. And the 3rd question, which I think is the most important, is what does this choice say about the person you want to become? And what I love about this question is it ties our decisions to our values and to our identity. When you're at that crossroads, when there is path 1 or path 2, you often can't know the outcome of your decision. But if you make a decision that's aligned with your values, aligned with your aspirational self, hopefully you can stand by that decision, even if you don't get the outcome that you desire.
1: My guest is journalist Simone Stolzoff, author of the book, How to Not Know, The Value of Uncertainty in a World That Demands Answers. We'll be right back.
3: It's a double bill of Strauss next time on the New York Philharmonic this week. Hello, this is Alec Baldwin. Please join me for a program featuring Don Quixote and Ein Heldenleben with Philharmonic musicians as soloists. Bernard Haitink and Alan Gilbert will conduct the New York Philharmonic this week.
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0: On the next Chicago Symphony Orchestra program, a performance recorded at the Mahler Festival in Amsterdam, Jaap van Zweden conducts Mahler's evocative and stormy Seventh Symphony. That's next time with the CSO. I'm Lisa Simeone.
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2: In 2024, singer-songwriter Nicole Zoraitis turned heads by taking home the Grammy for Best Vocal Jazz Album with a record of entirely self-written songs, practically unheard of in the jazz world. On the next Jazz Night in America, Nicole walks us through the twisting and winding personal story of her ambitious new record told through standards, originals, and spoken word. I'm Christian McBride. Tune in to Jazz Night in America, Monday night at 10 on KTEP, El Paso.
3: This is Think. I'm Chris Boyd. Today we're talking about getting comfortable with uncertainty. My guest is journalist Simone Stolzoff, who's written a book about this called How to Not Know, The Value of Uncertainty in a World That Demands Answers. What did you learn, Simone, about how intolerance of uncertainty can play into anxiety disorders?
4: So I spoke with a number of psychologists for the book. One in particular is this man named Michael Duca, who was the first to link our intolerance of uncertainty with anxiety disorders like OCD or more broadly generalized anxiety disorder. And what he found is that anxiety, in one sense, is worrying about something that hasn't happened yet. And if you're particularly intolerant of uncertainty, you might want to know exactly how things will plan out. You might want to have a 5-year plan or a 10-year plan or know exactly how the election will go, etc. But that desire for certainty is very rigid and often makes it more stressful to have to deal with the inevitable uncertainty of daily life. And so what Duga found is those with a higher level

0: Federal Reserve, of course, the organization that sets interest rates and regulates banks in the country, after the 2008 financial crisis, set up this new department. Of course, they did not anticipate the crisis of 08 as well as they could have. And so many of them were asking, what went wrong? How could we get this so badly wrong again and again, even though it was the most consequential financial event of the 21st century to that point? And so what they did is they set up what they called the Department of Doubt, as you mentioned. And their job was to be professional devil's advocates. They were internal organization at the Fed whose job was to poke holes in central bankers' main arguments and help them see the blind spots that they might be avoiding. It's a brilliant idea and concept, but in practice, it's a little bit more difficult. What the founder, Meg McConnell, told me is that at a certain point, you just stop getting invited to the meeting. And so we all probably have an experience like this at an organization. You want some level of dissent. You want to be able to have diverse perspectives and to consider some of those outlier possibilities, but you also at some point have to make decisions. And so here's another sort of tension that we see. There's a problem with consensus decision making or groupthink where people just all get on board as quickly as possible, but we don't want endless outside of the box thinking to the extent that it stops you from making progress. And so the Department of Doubt, although it was a great concept, ended up getting shut down at the Fed. And therein lies the rub. Even though it was great in theory, we need to be able to think about how can we have dissent and devil's advocate thinking within organizations without it coming at the expense of efficiency and being able to make progress.
1: Why does it happen that experts are actually more susceptible to cognitive biases than people who don't know so much about a particular subject?
0: When we are an expert on a given topic, we are more prone to certain cognitive biases, like the overconfidence effect, which is our ability to think we know more than we do, or confirmation bias, where we seek out information that confirms our existing beliefs. This isn't to say that expertise is necessarily a bad thing, but when we only rely on a very narrow definition of intelligence or expertise, it often means that there's lots of blind spots that are sitting outside of their sphere of knowledge.
1: Nobody likes to be wrong. Nobody likes for anybody else to point out that they are wrong. We have this tendency to double down on whatever it is we think when someone comes along to challenge us. I mean, sometimes we actually are wrong. You know, like if I believe the earth was flat and someone challenged me and I doubled down, that would be inappropriate. But I believe the earth is round. If someone who believes the earth is flat comes along and challenges me, I want to be able to hold firm. Like, how can we know where we actually reside on the spectrum between truth and falsehood?
0: Well, there's a difference between scientific facts and beliefs. You know, often the problem is when you believe something is a fact when it actually is not. So there's one study that I mentioned in the book that looks at day traders, so people whose job it is to box and whether they'll go up and down. And Katie Milkman, the lead researcher in her team, were trying to figure out whether people would update their predictions if they learned that their previous prediction was wrong. And fascinating finding, they found that these traders roughly broke into two groups. First group was people who were wrong, but their prediction was part of the majority. So lots of people also got it wrong. And the second group was people who were wrong, but they were part of the out group. So they sort of went out on a limb to make their prediction. And what Milkman found was that people in the first group who were part of the consensus had a much easier time updating their beliefs than people in the second group who had a more sort of fringe belief. And what she argued is that when we have a more contrarian opinion, or when our sort of belief goes out on a limb, we often tie it toward our identity. So if you're a flat earther, for example, updating your belief that the earth is flat isn't just a matter of changing your mind. It might also undermine part of your identity or your sense of who you are.
1: How can we cultivate a mindset that is constantly challenging what we generally think of as settled fact. Like, in some ways, it's easy to just say you've learned something, believe it's true, and move on. We can't question absolutely everything we believe, or we'll never get anything done.
0: There's a mantra that I tend to use for myself. You know, one of the things that I love about being a journalist is I'm constantly figuring out new information. As my first editor used to tell me, the story you find is always better than the story you seek. Hmm. And so the mantra that I use for myself is, this is what I believe today based on what I know now. It's an attempt to not be so stuck in my ways, not feel like my beliefs are set in concrete. And actually, whether it's what candidate I prefer to vote for or how I think the future might look, I hold it a little bit more provisionally, which hopefully opens my mind to being able to change and evolve as I receive new information.
1: My guest is journalist Simone Stolzoff, author of the book, How to Not Know, The Value of Uncertainty in a World That Demands Answers. You're listening to Think. I'm Chris Boyd. Why, especially in uncertain times, are we often drawn to leaders who present themselves as knowing absolutely everything? Why would people who claim to be infallible not raise immediate red flags with everybody who hears them speak?
0: It goes back to that basic biological fact that we started with, which is that certainty feels good and uncertainty is uncomfortable. So when a leader projects that they know exactly what the future holds, or exactly who's going to win the game, or exactly how the election will turn out, to a certain extent, it's comforting because we think, oh, okay, someone else knows exactly what the future holds, and therefore I can make plans and predictions. I don't have to worry about things going a different direction. At the most pernicious, it's something like a cult leader, someone who says, this is the one way to live. This is the only way to get to heaven. And if you follow this exact protocol, I will make sure that you get there. The benefit, of course, is that it simplifies life. It makes things very easy. We all want an instruction manual of how to get to heaven or how to achieve financial well-being or to get all of our dreams and desires. The problem is that it's easy until it's confronted with the messiness of reality. And so one great example from the first chapter of the book is about a doomsday cult that thought the world was going to end on a very particular day. And this whole body of what they called the seekers were convinced of this idea that the world would end. And then when the world didn't end, rather than update their thinking and say, oh, okay, we must have gotten it wrong, a small percentage of them actually doubled down on their beliefs and thought, oh, it was because we prayed so hard or because we were so faithful that we prevented this doomsday scenario from occurring. And so it goes back to some of the themes that we've talked about. Rather than always be fixed with one particular worldview, the more we can stay open to the reality that even what you hold dear might be wrong or might have to be updated when presented with new information is what allows us to live in a more accurate and faithful to the truth way.
1: I was surprised in the book to read some guidance about the kind of emotional support that leaders might need in order to sidestep the pitfalls of uncertainty and sort of live with the fact that they can't know everything.
0: Yeah, in a lot of ways, as a leader, you're expected to be the one who says, this is the direction we're rowing in. You know, this is how the future will look. I'll tell one brief anecdote, which is in the early 2010s, there was this startup called Tiny Speck, and they built this massive online multiplayer game, and it was wildly popular. They had raised $17 million before the company launched. The launch was covered in the New York Times. They had tens of thousands of active players in the first few months. And yet, at the peak of the company's outward success, the founder decided to do something that was crazy, which is he decided to shut the game down. He had the sneaking suspicion that the company wasn't on a sustainable path. And so he offered to make his investors whole, and he gave his employees who wanted to the opportunity to leave. And then he decided to pivot the company around this internal communications tool that they had built so that they could collaborate between offices. That founder's name is Stuart Butterfield. And that tool that he decided to shift towards is what you and I today know as Slack, one of the most successful enterprise software companies in the past 30 years. But if you talk to Butterfield at the time, he says, we didn't know what opportunity we were chasing. We didn't know exactly whether it would work out. But it was his tolerance for uncertainty, his ability to turn towards this unknown opportunity that allowed him to discover something that was greater than what he could have ever anticipated beforehand. And so in many ways, this is the benefit of having a high uncertainty tolerance, is that you can discover a higher truth or a more attractive opportunity or a more accurate version of your own preferences than you might have otherwise if you had just stayed fixed in a certain view of exactly who you were or exactly what would work out.
1: My guest is journalist Simone Stolzoff, author of the book How to Not Know, The Value of Uncertainty in a World That Demands Answers. We'll be right back.
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1: You're listening to Think. I'm Chris Boyd. Today we're talking about the inevitable uncertainty in life and how to get more comfortable with it to our benefit. My guest is journalist Simone Stolzoff, whose book about this is called How to Not Know, The Value of Uncertainty in a World That Demands Answers. Simone, will you talk about the decision tree that you like to use when you're faced with uncertainty in a crisis situation?
0: Yeah, I got this decision tree from one of the researchers that I spoke to in the book named Kate Sweeney. And the first thing that she always says is, if you are uncertain, the first question is, can you control the outcome? So say you are a senior in high school and you're anxious and uncertain about where you're going to go for college. If you haven't yet submitted your applications or written your essays, do everything you can to control the outcome, to actually influence that uncertainty that you may be facing. But let's say you've already done everything that you can to control the outcome. The applications are in. The next question is, can you prepare for multiple potential outcomes? Often when faced with uncertainty, we have sort of binary thinking. We think, this is the school that I want to get into, and if I don't get into this school, my life is going to be over. But Sweeney advises that rather than fixing our mentality and our identity and our well-being to just one potential path, how can you do what researchers often call contingency planning? Plan for multiple paths. Think about, oh, what would be the benefits if I don't go to this school, but I go to this school over there? How could I make the most if I go to this third school over here? Then after you've done what you can to influence potential outcomes, prepare for multiple potential results, it comes down to how can you regulate your nervous system, which is a fancy way of saying, how can you accept the waiting before you get the result that you want? There are practices like looking for silver linings and potential negative outcomes, or things like meditation or yoga that can help you cope with some of that uncertainty. But at the end of the day, it really comes back to this idea that we have to separate what we can control and what we can't control. And once you've done everything you can to control the potential outcome, you just have to accept the things that are out of your hands.
1: I know people in my personal life for whom almost every decision feels really important, even if, you know, other people might view it as pretty minor. What are some ways we can work through whether any given decision is high or low consequence ultimately?
0: There are many different little heuristics or tips or tricks you can learn for some of these questions. One that I like is called the only option test. So imagine you are deciding between going on vacation to Paris or Rome. You might think it's a very high consequence decision because you might not get very many of these trips in your lifetime. It's expensive. You really want to make the most of your vacation time. And so you might agonize and make pro-con lists and talk to everyone you know who's been to Paris and been to Rome to try and make up your mind. But there's a question that can really cut through all of that noise, which is, Imagine someone had a gun to your head and said, your only option is to go to Paris.
1: Okay.
0: Would you be happy? And someone else said, imagine your only option is to go to Rome. Would you be happy? And if the answer is yes to both of those questions, maybe the choice matters less than you think. Sure, there are risks for both options. You might get swindled by an Italian cab driver or get food poisoning from some undercooked escargot. But at the moment of decision making, you can't actually know the outcome. And so the advice is to make the choice relatively quickly and then do your best to make that choice right after you've made it.
1: I have to tell you, your book made me think a lot about the way we tell stories, probably in every human culture around the world, which is that, you know, once a set of things has happened or when we imagine something happening, we pull it all together and we make this, you know, action A leads to outcome B leads to action C, as if it is all happening in a straight line. Like, we tell stories deliberately to make everything seem to make sense in the end. I wonder if that causes us to imagine that a right or wrong decision is ultimately more consequential than it might be.
0: One is that we have the ability to write those stories. So I spoke to this philosopher named Ruth Chang, and she said, what makes a hard decision hard is not that there's a right answer and you're just too stupid to figure it out. What makes a hard decision hard is that one option is better for some reasons, another option is better for others, and neither is better overall. And so what she advises is, rather than spend all of your energy agonizing over making the right decision, make a choice relatively quickly and spend your energy convincing yourself, telling yourself a story that that choice was right, which I really like that advice. The second is, because we have this incredible ability as humans to adapt or habituate to new situations, we often look backwards and can tell a positive story about every single potential negative thing that's happened to us.
1: Do you write here about the benefits of faith for helping us carry on when we feel like we don't have a lot of control over how things will turn out? You make it clear in the book you're not talking exclusively about faith tied to religious belief, although that can be an important thing for many people. Talk about the sort of, you know, boiled down version of this, or the secular version of this. Like, what do you mean by faith?
0: Yeah, in the original language of the Buddhist texts, it's called Pali. The word they use for faith, sadha, roughly translates to that which you place your heart on. And I really like this definition. Certainly, you know, faith often has a religious connotation. But what I like about this is, this can be applied to many different aspects of our life. Say you're choosing between two potential jobs. At a certain point, you have to put your heart on something. You have to transact. You have to make a bet. Say you're not sure whether you want to live in city A or city B. At a certain point, you need to make a decision out of faith. You can't always have the counterfactual or be able to live these two parallel paths. In the words of Martin Luther King, first you take the step and then the staircase begins to emerge. And why I think faith is such a practical skill in uncertain times is because often it gives us the conviction to act, to make a choice. Our natural tendency when faced with uncertainty is often paralysis, is often thinking that we just need to run one more thought experiment in our mind, or we just need to talk to one more person about it before we can make a choice. But action absorbs anxiety. It is through the actual choices that we make, the steps that we choose to step, that the clarity begins to emerge. I used to work at this design firm called IDEO, and we used to have this saying that being a leader is like rowing a boat on a lake that's shrouded in heavy fog. You might not be able to see very far in front of you or know exactly where you'll end up, but you have two jobs. The first is to maintain faith that you'll eventually reach land. Remember, you're on a lake. And the second is to keep rowing. And I love this idea of continuing to row through the fog. In spite of the uncertainty, in spite of all that we don't know, we have to be able to continue to put one foot in front of another, and hopefully clarity will emerge.
1: Because deciding not to row is a decision, right? If we just sit there paralyzed, it doesn't really take us forward, but it is a choice.
0: Definitely. And even if you feel like you're rowing in the wrong direction, I often think about this distinction between one-way door or two-way door decisions. One-way door decisions are these decisions that are hard to reverse, things like who to marry or should I buy this house. But the majority of the decisions that we make in our lives are, in fact, two-way door decisions. They're decisions that even if you make the wrong choice, you can often walk back through that door and course correct. And the problem arises when we take the analytical frameworks and thinking of one-way door decisions and then apply them to two-way door decisions that are actually much more reversible than we give ourselves credit. So sometimes it takes you rowing in the wrong direction for a little while to figure out by process of elimination that that's the wrong direction to go. But unless you actually row, unless you actually take action, you never get the blessing of that learning.
1: A lot of people are walking around these days with some level of climate anxiety, like what's going to happen and how will this affect our quality of life into the future? You tell us a little bit about the people in Tuvalu for whom this is not a theoretical exercise of any kind. These are things that they're having to think about like literally today.
0: Yeah, so Tuvalu is a country in the Pacific, somewhere between Australia and Hawaii. And the average height of the entire country is about 9 feet above sea level. And so with rising tides due to climate change, the forecasts are that by 2050, about half the country will be underwater, uninhabitable. And so I went and I spent a few weeks in Tuvalu asking locals and government leaders how they're dealing with this foreboding cloud on the horizon. And I learned so much from my time there. But the biggest thing away was that you need to be able to direct your attention towards one thread of the large tapestry that is the problems of this world. Often when we think about something as broad as climate change, it can have that same paralyzing force where you think, oh no, like what is the point of anything if the world is going to be underwater or full of wildfire smoke or the shoreline is going to erode? And so speaking to leaders there and then also speaking to some psychologists who specialize in dealing with climate anxiety, what I found is the same thing that will help make a difference with climate change is the thing that will help solve some of your anxiety, which is to be part of the solution, to try and find that thing that you can feel like you have a role to play in building a better home. And so in Tuvalu, this looked like things like trying to negotiate international treaties with other governments to allow their citizens to potentially become climate refugees with benefits in other countries while also shoring up their shoreline and building a wall to prevent the tide from coming in and thinking about new ways that they can grow crops or have a sustainable agriculture process so that they're more self-sufficient in these uncertain times. And so the takeaway is really action as the antidote to some of this anxiety that we're feeling. And whether it's an issue as large as climate change or something as personal as will my job be taken by AI, finding those things that you can do where you don't feel like a passive recipient of your circumstance, you feel like an active author of being able to write the future that you live.
1: My guest is journalist Simone Stolzoff, author of How to Not Know, The Value of Uncertainty in a World That Demands Answers. You're listening to Think. I'm Chris Boyd. The other big takeaway here is to learn to trust our future selves to handle whatever it is that life throws at us. Have you learned some ways of doing this? Is that a factor of experience? I got through these hard things, therefore the next ones that come along I can manage?
0: Yeah, I do think that our past really plays a role in it. And, you know, I think confidence is built through that evidence of seeing that we've been able to make it through uncertain times before. You know, this phrase, trust in your future self to handle your future problems, comes from a friend of mine, Dr. Emily Anhalt, who is a fellow author and a psychologist. And when she was in her early 20s, her mom was given this potentially terminal diagnosis. And Emily was really struggling to cope. She was spending week after week by her mom's bedside and riding this anticipatory grief roller coaster. And one day, a family friend of hers named Bill, who's an oncology doctor, came to visit Emily and said, you know, Emily, how are you doing? And she said, honestly, Bill, I'm not doing very well. I am terrified. I don't know what I'll do if my mom dies. And Bill said something very wise. He said, Emily, the version of yourself that will handle that tragic event, if or when it ever comes to pass, will be born into existence in that moment. And that version of you will have more context, more information, and be better equipped to deal with it than you are today. You have to trust in your future self's ability to handle your future problems. And what I love about this phrase is that so often we rush out to meet our suffering. We think about all the things that could go wrong. But by cultivating that self-trust and that trust in your future self, you, one, don't have to prematurely suffer about something that might not actually come to be. And two, you stay grounded in what you can control, which is what you can influence in the present moment.
1: Simona Stolzoff is a journalist and author of the book, How to Not Know, The Value of Uncertainty in a World That Demands Answers. Simona, thank you so much for making time to talk today.
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1: 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Again, I'm Chris Boyd. Thanks for listening. Have a great day.

0: Composer John Adams calls this four-wheel drive music. And he says audiences can just relax, leave the driving to the musicians. 15 minutes of musical overdrive called road movies. Violinist Augustine Hadelich and pianist Orion Weiss take the wheel on the next performance today from APM.
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8: I'm here to provide you with some music. Thank you for that opportunity. I'm Peter Vandegraaff, and Gidon Kremer will be the violinist in Mozart's Second Concerto later on. We have some waltz music now. This is the Grand Waltz, which comes from one of the great ballets by Sergei Prokofiev, Cinderella. Here is, from a complete recording, Vladimir Ashkenazy to lead the Cleveland Orchestra.

Canadian Chamber Ensemble Raphael Arminian, the conductor, and Wine, Women, and Song Waltz by Johann Strauss Jr. This dance music comes from the ballet Cinderella by Sergei Prokofiev. We'll listen now to a brief suite drawn from that great 20th century ballet with Leonard Slatkin conducting the St. Louis Symphony.

ending with a beloved grand waltz, a suite of excerpts from Cinderella by Sergei Prokofiev with Leonard Slatkin and the St. Louis Symphony. This is from a piece called Cinderella by a woman named Alma Deutscher, who is also the pianist here, playing her excerpt, The Ballad, When the Day Falls into Darkness, from Cinderella.

Alma Deutscher performing her own music from Cinderella. We will turn to music of Mozart in just a moment or two with Gidon Kremer violin. And that will be one of the five violin concertos. But first we have this, conducted, not played by, but conducted by Gidon Kremer with Kremerata Baltica. And this is an arrangement of a brief chorus from the St. Matthew Passion of Bach.

Gidon Kremer soloing with and leading Kremerata Baltica in the chorus Lasset uns denn nicht zerteilen from the St. Matthew Passion by Johann Sebastian Bach. Let us not divide the garment. Here is Gidon Kremer with the Vienna Philharmonic, directed by Nikolaus Arnkur, and this is one of the five violin concertos by Mozart. It's the concerto number 2 in D major.

Although Mozart is perhaps best known to us today as a pianist, he was one of the great violinists of his generation and wrote extensively for his instrument, including that Violin Concerto No. 2 in D major. Nicholas Arancourt with the Gidon Kremer Violin and the Vienna Philharmonic. Here's a German dance by Mozart.

The Conte Fantastique, The Fantastic Tale, by French composer of the early 20th century, André Caplet. Elizabeth Hainan was the harpist, joined by the Iris Orchestra, and conductor Michael Stern. This is another fantastic fairy tale. It is from a collection called In the Blue Mountains by the pianist-composer from Norway, Agata Bakar Grøndahl. And this particular fairy tale is titled Night. Pianist Natalia Strelchenko.

musician named Jan Václav Hugo Wojciech, and he wrote very little music but one wonderful symphony, which we'll get to in a bit. But first, this by Beethoven, one of his best-known pieces, a bagatelle, Für Elise, pianist Alexis Weissenberg.

pianist Alexis Weissenberg and the famous Für Elise, a bagatelle by Beethoven, who at one point met our next composer, the Czech composer Jan Václav Hugo Vožešek. He died in his 30s and didn't write much music even in his short life, but he did write one wonderful symphony. Here it is, Symphony in D Major by Vožešek, played by the Czech National Symphony, conducted by Paul Freeman.

That was the only symphony by a Czech composer from the time of Beethoven, an acquaintance of Beethoven, Jan Václav Hugo Vožešek, Symphony in D, recorded by the Czech National Symphony, conducted by Paul Freeman. Let's hear a bit of Beethoven, part of his music for Goethe's play Egmont. Peter Schreier is the tenor.

0: Care Act through Congress. At this moment, people can marry the person that they love, regardless of their sex or gender. That was something that
1: But even that appears to be in the crosshairs of some people who don't like the idea of gay marriage. So is that...
0: That's certainly true, but a bill was passed through the United States Senate with 60-plus votes and through the House. My own Senator Tammy Baldwin led the way on that and signed into law by the president. But there are absolutely not enough votes to repeal that law. There have been positive changes. And the question for everyone who thinks that as a country, we can become a place that helps everyone to thrive and then guarantees everyone's freedom, the question is, are we ready to do the work to ensure that we elect people at all levels of government who share those values, and then ensure that when people are elected, they actually deliver and make the difference that we need?
1: If you're not able to achieve one of your goals of getting Democrats back in power at the national level, is there a Republican in office or a Republican equivalent of a person like you who's working to get Republicans in office that you think has a similar goal to your own, that you would feel confident knowing that person is trying to achieve what you're also trying to achieve, to get us back to a more middle, healthier state?
0: There are tons of Republicans that I've met in my state that are, you know, working across the country. Some of them are being pushed out of primaries by Donald Trump. Some of them are trying to keep their head down until they think the political danger is past. Until then, I don't think there's going to be a renaissance in the Republican Party. My hope is that in 2050, we look back at this time as a moment when the system was bent almost to the breaking point, but a moment where people rallied and said that we want this country to actually work for everyone, no matter, you know, the color of their skin or where they live or who they love. This can be a country where everyone has a voice and we can argue about what to do, but we shouldn't argue about whether we have the right to argue and hold power and contest for different kinds of policies. And my goal with This Is the Plan is to help equip people to be part of accelerating that change so that this painful moment in American history becomes a cautionary tale and a memory rather than an ominous foreshadowing of something even worse.
1: Ben Wickler is a former chair of the Democratic Party of Wisconsin. He's also the author of This Is the Plan, How to End America's Meltdown and Save Democracy. Ben Wickler, thank you.
0: Thank you so much, Sasha.
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3: On the next Fresh Air, over 40,000 people a year die from gunshots in the U.S. It's the leading cause of death for children. Recent Supreme Court decisions demonstrate we're getting fewer laws regulating guns, not more. We'll speak with New York Times reporter Mike McIntyre about why this is. His new book is called Ricochet: Guns, Greed, and the American Way of Violence. Join us.
4: This is All Things Considered on 88.5 FM. Temperature in El Paso is at 105 degrees. It's mostly cloudy with a humidity of 15%. We are in the middle of a heat advisory, so please protect yourself from the sun and remember to drink lots of liquids. For tonight, we can expect a low of 80 with decreasing clouds. It's 4:30. 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
2: 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I'm Juana Summers.
1: And I'm Sasha Pfeiffer. Generic chatbots weren't meant for mental health support, but many people are using them when they're in a serious crisis.
5: The things that trouble me about it calling itself a therapist is that it fails to do a number of things that a therapist would do.
1: First news.
6: Live from NPR News in Culver City, California, I'm Duane Brown. The U.S. and Iran say they have paused attacks while diplomatic messages are being exchanged, but Iran's allies are still launching attacks in the region. NPR's Jane Arraf has that story.
7: Jordan said Monday it shot down missiles in its airspace. It said one of them fell on a home in the Karak region after being intercepted. The Jordanian government said there were no injuries. There were no immediate claims of responsibility, but Iranian-backed militias in Iraq have been firing at U.S. military targets in Jordan. Meanwhile, the Saudi Defense Ministry said it intercepted drones launched from Iraq. Several Iraqi militias are part of a broad Iranian-backed alliance that includes Yemen, where Houthi rebels and Saudi Arabia have traded attacks. Jane Arraf, NPR News, Amman.
6: Police in Seattle have released more information about a shooting at a food festival last night that
8: left three people dead.

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1: 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I'm Lisa Simeone.
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0: This is KTEP. Temperature has gone up to 107 degrees in El Paso. It's mostly cloudy, and we are in the middle of a heat advisory from now until 9 p.m., where we can expect a low of 80 degrees, still partly cloudy. Throughout tomorrow and the rest of the week, temperatures are going to remain high. 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
1: 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I'm Juana Summers.
2: And I'm Sasha Pfeiffer. For hundreds of thousands of Haitian immigrants living in the United States, temporary protected status, or TPS, could end as soon as tonight.
3: If I don't get mistreated by ICE at the detention center, I may be killed in Haiti.
1: That story after this news.
4: Live from NPR News in Culver City, California, I'm Dwayne Brown. The Justice Department is dropping its effort to prosecute California labor leader David Huerta. NPR's Carrie Johnson tells us he was arrested last year at a protest against the Trump administration's harsh immigration policies.
5: Lawyers for union leader David Huerta say he was charged as part of a bid to silence criticism. They say he exercised his First Amendment rights to peacefully protest actions by Immigration and Customs Enforcement last year, only to face a criminal charge for allegedly conspiring to impede federal officers. The Justice Department went on to downgrade that charge. Now it's moving to dismiss the case altogether. It's the latest example of prosecutions for interfering with immigration authorities falling apart. Huerta's lawyer Abby Lowell says his client and other critics of the president will not be silenced. Carrie Johnson, NPR News, Washington.
4: Well, the man convicted of killing four college students in Idaho nearly 4 years ago has filed a petition to reopen his case. From Boise State Public Radio, Lauren Patterson has more.
1: Brian Koberger is serving four life sentences in prison following his conviction last July. He's now filed a petition for post-conviction relief, and court records suggest he's representing himself. In an interview from prison, Koberger told the New York Times he's seeking to abandon his guilty plea and have a trial. He said his guilty plea, quote, hinged on false promises and blatant disinformation and must be withdrawn. Koberger is claiming ineffective legal counsel, saying his lawyers failed to disclose or review exculpatory evidence, according to a handwritten filing made public by court officials and cited by the Times. For NPR News, I'm Lauren Patterson in Orofino, Idaho.
4: And you

0: This is All Things Considered from NPR News. The list of World Heritage Sites compiled by the United Nations is a bit longer now because of a newly added swamp. The Okefenokee Swamp straddles part of the border between Georgia and Florida. It's been recognized for its universal value to humanity, and it now joins other iconic places on the list, like the Great Barrier Reef in Australia and the Taj Mahal in India. Georgia Public Broadcasting's Jillia Magtoto takes us to the swamp.
1: Boating on a water trail into the Okefenokee National Wildlife Refuge is like going back in time.
2: Not going to have cell phone service. You don't even see the glow of the cities.
1: Josh Howard was raised in nearby Charlton County, one of four Georgia and Florida counties where the refuge sits. It's peaceful here, and he likes it that way.
2: It's just a really dark, quiet spot. You're not going to hear trains or cars.
1: Just our boat, which causes alligators to slink away and frightens a green heron.
3: When they get nervous, a green mohawk comes up on the top of their head.
1: Though the swamp never gets completely quiet.
2: The swamp has its own sounds and music that it plays going to bed and when you're waking up. It's just different things, you know. You may hear wild turkeys in the uplands in the mornings, and then at night you got barred owls and pig frogs and everything else.
1: After we cut the engine about 2 miles in, we're gliding on dark water, reflecting pine trees like black glass.
2: The canal we're on right now is the Suwannee Canal.
4: Yeah, there's a turtle there.
1: Cue the swamp music of crickets and frogs. This is the sound of a swamp so big, it's twice the size of all five boroughs of New York City. It's the largest subtropical freshwater wetland left in the entire Northern Hemisphere. It was spared from major development because the swamp is elevated and its water doesn't drain easily, creating a unique ecosystem.
5: This is almost exactly how it was hundreds of years ago.
1: Hunter Barber's family has been here for 7 generations. He's also on the boat and works for Okefenokee Swamp Park. He says the number of visitors has slowed in recent years.
5: We've had folks from all different nationalities come out. When COVID hit, that's never really bounced back.
1: But now he's hopeful. On Saturday, the United Nations Committee officially listed the swamp as a UNESCO World Heritage Site, alongside Yosemite, the Everglades, and the ruins at Pompeii.
5: We're able to share it with other folks and get a chance to tell our story about why we think this place is so special.
1: A new Okefenokee partnership formed last year across the three towns where you can enter the swamp. One of those towns is Waycross. Its tourism manager, Patrick Simmons, says a few new hotels and a handful of chain restaurants are already popping up.
6: The year before last, we had a Fairfield Inns open, and then we've got two new Wawas in town, which is, you know, pretty significant. And I got to feel like some of that is driven by the designation.
1: But UNESCO Vice Chair and Director of Culture Mike Robinson says that the development has to be balanced against the real purpose of the designation.
7: The bottom line of the World Heritage Convention is it's not about attracting tourists. It's about protecting the heritage.
1: Our swamp guide and Okefenokee local, Josh Howard, doesn't think that will be an issue.
2: I don't think we're going to be an Orlando or anything.
1: But he does want to see more visitors. And he says if the UNESCO listing gets more people to see this quiet, dark, last of its kind, watery corner of the world, that's good. For NPR News, I'm Jillian Magtoto in the Okefenokee.